0: From WABE in Atlanta, this is Closer Look. I'm Rose Scott. Coming up on today's program, it's all about data centers. First up, in Coweta County, the approval of a massive data center in the conservation area of the county continues to be controversial. Now, in April, the County Board of Commissioners, by a narrow 3-2 approved vote to rezone more than 800 acres for this mega data center campus by Prologis. The cost of the project, about $17 billion. We'll talk about that. Then we'll focus on Fayetteville. A Politico story reported residents in Fayetteville noticed that their water pressure was unusually low. And then an investigation by the county's utility provider discovered more than 29 million gallons of unbilled water, all used by a nearby data center. So we'll talk all about that coming up on today's Closer Look. But first this, early voting gets underway today for various runoff races from the May 19th primary. Now be sure to check the Georgia Secretary of State's office for early voting locations. In other news, medical neglect continues across Georgia's immigration detention facilities as the Trump administration's mandatory policies keep sick people detained for longer. And that's according to analysis by the AP and KFF, as we hear from WABE's Emily Wu Pearson.
1: Immigrants detained at Stewart Detention Center and the Folkston ICE Processing Center allege Immigration and Customs Enforcement did not provide timely, or in some cases, any medical attention when requested. AP and KFF found thousands of court cases filed since President Trump's second term that allege people are being detained illegally. The court cases were filed in an attempt to release detained immigrants, but provide details of health outcomes often unreported. Stewart Detention Center has had one of the highest number of deaths at any detention center in the U.S. overall. ICE did not respond to a request for comment, but the Department of Homeland Security has previously told WABE the medical care immigrants receive in detention is sometimes the highest quality medical care immigrants have ever received. Emily Wu Pearson, WABE News.
0: Hartsfield-Jackson Atlanta International Airport is hosting an anti-human trafficking summit ahead of the FIFA World Cup. As we hear from WABE's Marlon Hyde, he reports the event will bring together officials and survivors to help attendees recognize the signs.
2: The world will soon have its eyes on Atlanta, prompting the summit. Community stakeholders will lead sessions focused on how airlines, hotels, and hospitality professionals can better recognize trafficking indicators and respond effectively. Atlanta is home to the world's busiest airport, handling over 106 million passengers annually, even without a global soccer tournament. A report released by the FBI in 2024 shows the South region had the highest number of reported human trafficking cases. Attendees will also hear from survivors, offering firsthand accounts of the realities of trafficking. Marlon Hyde, WABE News.
0: The official start of summer is just under 2 weeks away, and while many households will partake in the typical seasonal activities such as vacations and heading out to enjoy all kinds of fun, others will be struggling when it comes to food, and a large majority will include households with children, the elderly, and disabled. The federal government makes available to states the Sun Bucks program, also known as Summer EBT, and that's to provide for low-income households with children so they can access food while school is out. However, as of this original broadcast, Georgia is among 12 states that have opted out of the program for this summer, but Georgia is reportedly will opt in next summer. But what about this summer? Meanwhile, right now, the need for food donations has been increasing, and that's due to a number of reasons, from inflation in the economy, job losses, issues related to immigration, and of course, the SNAP changes under President Trump's One Big Beautiful Bill Act. Joining me now is Santiago Marquez, Chief Executive Officer at the Latin American Association. Santiago, welcome. Good to see you again.
3: Good afternoon. It's always good to see you, Rose. Thanks for having me.
0: Let's begin here because you all provide food assistance, correct? Tell our listeners and how you all do that.
3: Sure. Yes, we do. We have food pantries in each of our locations. Some of our locations are bigger than others, but we have had a difficult time keeping our shelves stocked. Just this morning when I walked in, I was told that we were out of food bags, right? Like, so we have volunteers that help us make up these food bags so we can hand them to folks. Mm-hmm. So we've continued to see the increase in demand ever since the pandemic started. The increase has continued to go up, actually. Now, and we also help people enroll and re-enroll in SNAP benefits as well.
0: So I want to back up for a moment because you all purchase the food, the bags, you all purchase that. I'm assuming maybe the Atlanta, food bank, but somehow you all purchase this, correct?
3: We partner with the Atlanta Community Food Bank and with other food distributors because we like to give the community culturally competent food, or you know, food that's cultural to them.
4: Sure.
3: And so we look for donations or support from donors to help us be able to purchase the food in the bags.
5: So you've noticed an increase since the pandemic from folks reaching out, but right. within the last, let's say, since President Trump has been reelected and issues with immigration as well, and then of course the cuts to many programs, this has been increasing as well.
3: Correct. So it really spiked late last year when the government shut down and it started to impact SNAP. So we saw it in the early winter, late fall of last year, the demand for food just rose. I mean, it'd been rising, but really rose to new numbers for us. And it hasn't been able to come down. And what we're seeing is a lot of, you know, families are left without their breadwinners, right? I don't know if folks know, but Georgia's like number four for deportations. And so typically it's the mom that's left behind with the kids. And so the demand for food has continued to go up, and it feels like it goes up every week.
5: You told me a moment ago that you all operate food pantries. How many?
3: We have three. We have our main building on Buford Highway in North Druid Hills, then a facility in Norcross, and we have two offices in Dalton, but one of them has a small food pantry.
5: And so typically you all would see an increase anyway because it's summer. We know about the issues related to summer when kids, for many kids, not just some, but for many kids, the loss of the food come from school, whether it's breakfast and even lunch and even after school programs. So you're already seeing an increase in the summer. And now with this ongoing increase on top of the increase.
3: That's right.
5: Sunny, are you all able to meet this surge this summer?
3: Not really. No, we do work very closely with the schools where we're located. So, for example, we have a great relationship with DeKalb County Schools. As a matter of fact, we're running a summer camp at Chamblee High School this year, working with about 60 kids and their families. And same with Gwinnett. And we know that both of them have summer programs for food, you know, for their families. And so I asked that question of our youth department. But to your point, you're absolutely right. Many Latino families don't participate in any of those programs because they may not know or they're afraid. And so, no, we're scratching the surface here, Rose. And I would say that we've been doing it, you know, for the last 5 or 6 years, but certainly have seen a huge increase in demand over the last year or two. And so we feel like we're doing something, but the demand is huge out there.
5: So the demand is huge. Does this mean you all will have to reduce maybe the size of the food bags or reduce the amount of food that you all are giving? What does this look like here?
3: For us, it's increase in fundraising. And so we've not had to, thank goodness. We've had a couple of very generous donors. When the government shut down last fall and it impacted SNAP, we gave away so much food that we pumped the brakes a little bit, to your point, early this spring. So like we went to every other month. And then we realized that people were just coming every day looking for food. So we went back to just being open and available for the community as they need it, right? And luckily we've been able to raise enough dollars to keep it going for now, but that money goes pretty fast. So it's increase in fundraising activity and trying to get contributions to be able to help meet the need.
5: And again, but I want to be very clear, do you feel that you all can meet this need this summer?
3: No, we can't. I mean, I think that for us, it's just doing the best we can and then working with partners and other folks that are also giving away food, you know, having collaborations with like other organizations that do food distribution event. But no, the summer is going to be, it's always very tough, and it's tougher this year, I think, than most.
5: Is there any assistance you all can qualify for from the state?
3: We do get some funding. So a lot of the funding that we get for food is private donations, which is better for us because there's less stipulations on who we can serve, right? Some of the state or federal funding comes with a lot of restrictions.
5: Like what?
3: Have to be a resident of the state, or, you know, you have to prove that you're here legally or what have you. And so for us, you know, basic services I've always wanted to keep our basic services open for anybody. I just went downstairs and we had two gentlemen that are unhoused, you know that we know who they are because they're here around the area. I don't want to, you know, have to go through a lot of red tape to give them, you know, food and basic needs. And so we would rather avoid now getting funding in terms of giving food away from the state or from the federal government. Mm-hmm. We do administer SNAP, right? And so that is a very regulated program, has a lot of restrictions, and we get that funding from the state of Georgia. Mm-hmm. They get it from the federal government. And so that's a whole different animal there. You have to, you know, I mean, it's very restrictive on who can get SNAP benefits.
5: Have you all, since the President Trump's, since all the changes with SNAP under that One Big Beautiful Bill Act, have you seen drastic changes in who's been coming to get assistance and signing up for SNAP?
3: Yes. Well, first of all, it's very expensive for an organization to administer SNAP. So we are responsible for 75% of the cost, and the state is responsible for like 25%. So you have to be willing as an organization to invest in it, right? It's something that you invest in.
5: Well, let me back up for a moment, because I imagine a listener says, what do you mean it's 75% of the cost?
3: So it's the matching. So let's say that the way it used to work is that if you want one employee to be covered by SNAP, the government will pay for that employee, but then you have to match that employee with another employee with unrestricted funds. Mm-hmm. The match is now set. It's gone from it being 50% of our responsibility to now being 75% of our responsibility. So we're getting less and expected to do the same. So it's just very onerous, but we feel so strongly in this program because it's the one of the things that we can really do to help families, especially kids, mm-hmm. that we're willing to invest in it. But also the requirements that have changed, you know, making the work requirement going from age 54 to 64 for mm-hmm. some SNAP recipients. And then also some parents with children ages 14 and older are probably now subject to some SNAP work requirements. There's a lot of fear, I think, from immigrant households in terms of the public charge. They don't want to take, even if they qualify, they don't want to take public benefits because they're afraid to be on a list or to have, you know, give up their information. And so I think all of that makes it more difficult and increasingly more difficult for people to even the ones that qualify to really want to engage with the program, even though they need it.
5: Mm-hmm. Santiago, and I have actually a good way to end this conversation because I have a listener here who says, so you all are, I know you're taking money in terms of donations, but in terms of food and culturally appropriate, you know, food. If folks want to somehow participate or an organization, they can just go to the website?
3: Yes, yes. We have a lot of information there on donations that we will take. It doesn't have to be money. Money's great, but you know, there are items and they're all listed on the website. And also if they want to volunteer, right? So we need a lot of help with volunteering. And there's a go to the website and we go through Hands On Atlanta to volunteer.
5: Okay. Yeah. All right. But again, I want to be very clear because there's some folks who are concerned that you all will do your best to try to meet the food
3: Correct.
5: Demand for folks, for households.
3: Absolutely. We'll do the best that we can.
5: All right. Santiago Marquez, Chief Executive Officer at the Latin American Association. We'll have a link on our website to theirs, or you can actually just look it up. Santiago, thank you so much for taking the time. I really appreciate it.
3: Thank you, Rose. Great to be with you.

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1: John Quincy Adams was a one-term president, but he became a maverick congressman who brought so many anti-slavery petitions to the floor, Southern congressmen wanted him out.
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3: And Closer Look continues from WABE in Atlanta. I'm Rose Scott. Okay, think about this. The size of a standard football field from end zone to end zone. Now, imagine 606 of those football fields concentrated in one location. That's about the projected size of a new mega data center in Coweta County. It's called Project Cell. And with the recent approval of this massive data center, well, some residents say it will become a, quote, industrial wasteland. Now, in Coweta County, residents say that this part of their region has always operated on what they call intelligent development, and they want to keep it that way because they love its rural character. Now, for this next segment, Closer Look reached out to the county and state representatives, as well as the developer, Prologis, and offered them an opportunity to speak or provide a statement on Closer Look. So far, only representatives for State Senator Matt Brass have reached out with interest to add to the discussion. So let's talk about it. Joining me now as they add their concerns, Coweta County residents Steve Swope and Robert Litton. And I'm also joined by Patty Duran, the founder of Georgians for Affordable Energy. Welcome to you all.
4: Thank you.
5: Thank you.
3: Steve and Robert, let me start with you. Tell us about Coweta County. How do you describe this your home? What do you tell some folks who've never heard of Coweta County? What do you tell them?
6: Well, it's a rural setting, close-knit community. We enjoy that and would like to keep it that way.
3: All right. Steve?
7: It's a great place to live. I've lived there 41 years. It's a great blend of a rural county along with some intelligent development that's gone on. We've been a very fast-growing county in the state. It's a great place to raise children. I raised my kids there. And really one of the best places that I think anybody could live.
3: Steve, let me stay with you. How do you define intelligent development?
7: Intelligent development, I think, is to allow new businesses and industry to come in, but to locate them in areas that are already zoned for industrial development. And I'll give you a great example of that. We had Niagara Water come into our county, and we've had Yamaha. Mm-hmm. They've come into our county, and they've located along Interstate 85, which is all industrial. They've become great corporate citizens in our county. They haven't done any harm to the county, and they didn't require rezoning of rural conservation land in order to come here. And so that is intelligent growth and also growing in line with the comprehensive plan that's passed by the county.
3: Mm-hmm. Robert, let me ask you this. You all have a lot of rural land, right?
6: Yep. Yes. Yeah, lots absolutely.
3: Yeah. Got deer and fox and all them folks out there, bears.
6: Yes.
3: Y'all got bears?
7: I don't think we have bears.
6: No. Maybe part of the county.
3: Got any feral hogs out there?
6: I have
7: feral hogs.
6: Yes.
3: But you got a lot of land.
6: A lot of land.
7: Well, we have bald eagles.
3: Yeah. Protect the eagles. Patty, Coweta County sounds like an ideal place when you talk about a developer for something like a data center because they have the land. Is this what we're seeing? Obviously, this has kind of been the trend.
4: I think data centers should go where they're wanted, and they should be good corporate citizens, to Steve's point. Mm-hmm. And they're not being that.
3: How do you define a good corporate citizen, then?
4: I define a corporate citizen, as one that doesn't damage the ecosystem, which data centers are doing through the huge expansion of gas underway that Georgia Power is choosing, and by cost shifting the grid costs that they're causing onto the residential and small business customers.
3: Stephen, Robert, when you all first heard about this project sale, would you say the county was split, or was it overwhelmingly folks say, well, it's too big? Was the issue it was too big, or they just didn't want data centers? What do you think?
6: Well, most of the citizens had absolutely no idea what a data center was.
3: Really?
6: And yes, absolutely. And when we did our research and we looked at the size and the magnitude of this one and found out that it was one of the largest ones in the United States, that's when people got really concerned. And it started off with a small core group that, like, for instance, myself, it's right across the street from me. And I happen to live on a creek that this particular project will have three bridges built across that creek.
3: I want to be clear for listeners so they understand it. To your knowledge, is anyone's land being used through or taken through eminent domain? I want to get that out there. To your knowledge, it's just...
7: Not for project sale, but project sale and several other data center projects are going to require new transmission lines, 500 kilovolt lines that Georgia Power is going to pull from Plant Wansley and Plant Yates.
3: How many?
7: 500 kilovolts. It's the largest, the most powerful line that Georgia Power has. And they have targeted over 25 homes for destruction under eminent domain to pull the power to these data centers.
4: And let me clarify that Georgia Power has gotten approval from the Public Service Commission to add 1,300 miles of those 500 kilovolt transmission lines and poles. They're the size of a building. It is going to absolutely change the face and character of the state of Georgia. People have no idea what's coming.
3: Robert and Steve, I know there were community forums. I know you all vote for these folks on the board. What was their, it was a narrow vote, 3-2, but what did you hear the reason? And I know that there were community forums, but I'm just curious, what was the reason they were telling you all?
7: Here's the reason why it got passed. Three of the commissioners bought the lie that this would generate $100 million in tax revenue for Coweta County. And that's simply untrue. There's no way a data center of this size can generate that much revenue in property tax. It cannot happen. By comparison, the Meta data center out in Stanton Springs is 7% smaller than this proposed data center, and it generates $5 million a year. So just logic would tell you, you can't have a data center that's 7% bigger that generates 20% more revenue, and these three commissioners bought the lie.
3: $100 million, that was
7: projected. $100 million a year in revenue. In a county that whose budget is $120 million a year.
3: Did they give any indication of potential jobs?
6: Yes, they said it would be between 200 and 250 jobs, and using Stanton Springs as a reference, the people that live there have told us that 12, 15 for the entire project. Yes, they basically overstate themselves to win the confidence of the commissioners.
3: Let's back up for listeners who say, okay, we know about the concerns about energy consumption, water consumption. Can you break this down for listeners can clearly understand when we talk about a data center of this size, what we're talking about in terms of how much water would be consumed and the electric grid? And I'm not an expert on this, so I'm asking you because this is what you do. But the pull on the electric grid and how that might impact the rest of the county.
4: I can say that Georgia Power is expanding the grid by double. It's about 15, 16 gigawatts now, and Georgia Power has asked for approval to add 16 gigawatts of new generation, all gas. So Georgia's focus on climate change, it's going to be devastating. We've already had droughts and excessive heat and wildfires this year in Georgia and excessive rain. That's going to accelerate. But there's two big problems causing these data centers to come here. One is state law that allows data centers to pay zero taxes on expensive computer equipment, routers, servers, all of it. The other one is dirt cheap electricity prices.
3: You wanted to add something there, Steve?
7: Yeah. One of the issues, as Patty said, the tax write-offs that are being given to these data centers, where they don't even pay sales and use tax, which is crazy. That's drawing these data centers here. They're rapacious because they try to grab as much land as they can. They're trying to use as many natural resources as they can, and they're putting nothing back into the community.
3: Did the county commission here, did they, are there some tax incentives for this project? What do we know here? What are they offering?
4: I think it's all coming from the state level.
7: Yeah.
4: I will say that I thought the planets were aligned this year because their senator, Senator Matt Brass, chairs the Senate Rules Committee. And on that committee last year, he killed Senate Bill 34, which would have required utilities to charge data centers costs that they're spending to expand the grid. And I thought, okay, well, in 2026, this is an election year. Project sale is ground zero in Coweta County. He sees his constituents fighting it for 16, 18 months. And he is in control of the bills that go to the Senate. And Senate Bill 94 would have reestablished a Consumer Utility Council that was repealed 15 years ago. The loss of that role at the PSC has been devastating because it has allowed Georgia Power and the PSC to cost shift from residential rates, which increased 50% in those 15 years, and industrial rates barely budged at all.
3: Have you all had an opportunity to speak with Senator Brass?
6: Yes.
7: Yep, we have.
3: And what do you say?
6: Well, in the beginning, he indicated, and I think this is was before the vote on the House Bill 34.
4: Mm-hmm. Senate Bill.
6: Senate Bill, sorry. Yeah, he was kind of on our side. There was an alternative location, and he said, yeah, that makes sense. We don't need project sale here. We can put it in this industrial area. It's a compromise. Mm-hmm. And that was the last we heard from him. The next thing we know, he voted to... you know, the Senate Bill 34.
3: Have you spoken to him or reached out to his office and asked him why the switch?
6: No, I haven't.
7: I have not.
4: I will say that in 25, he killed Senate Bill 34, but in 26, he did vote for Senate Bill 34 after it was gutted. And the key paragraph that requires utilities to allocate cost to data centers was removed. With that gutting, of course, he would support it. And it went to the Senate floor, where Lieutenant Governor Burr Jones did not allow even the weakened version to get a vote.
3: There is an elementary school, I believe, near this proposed site. Are there concerns you all have?
7: Yeah, there's not only a nursery school. There's a Title I elementary school directly across the street, Arnco Sargent Elementary School, with 240 students. I tutor there. It's a great school, but it is adjacent to where this project sale would go mm-hmm. in. Rose, one of the problems in Coweta County is that our leaders have not listened to the people. Mm-hmm. And this is really a grassroots effort of thousands of people telling our commissioners and telling Senator Brass and telling Lynn Smith, our representative, this is not what we want for our county. This is not staying true to the culture of Coweta County. And they simply ignored us and they voted this in. And we're in the process now of gathering signatures under the Georgia Home Rule provision of the Georgia Constitution to overturn the vote that they put in place.
3: So that's my next question. Is there some legal recourse here for you all?
7: Yeah, there are two things we're doing. First of all, we have filed an appeal in Superior Court of their rezoning decision. So that is going to make its way through Superior Court. But a lot of people don't understand that this actually happened in Sapelo Island. Mm-hmm. The Georgia Constitution allows citizens to petition for redress. We have the ability as citizens to petition, to gather enough petitions, 10% of the registered voters in the last general election, give those petitions to our probate court judge, who then would be required to call a special election, mm-hmm. and there would be a referendum on overturning the zoning, overturning the weak data center ordinance we would have, and to remove data centers as a special use in Coweta County. It would essentially ban data centers from our county. And we began that drive 10 days ago, mm-hmm. 11 days ago. We've got about 8,000 signatures. We need about 12,500.
3: And a quick question about the land again. Is any of this land, none of this land was protected then?
7: No. Well, part of it could be. Go ahead, Robert.
6: Yeah.
3: Because Robert gave me a look like, well, hold on.
6: Yeah, there is. And just to expand on the not listening to us, we had a member of our team that actually performed a pretty comprehensive analysis of the area, and it was found to be a groundwater recharge area. And if this...
3: Explain that for listeners who don't know what that means.
6: Okay, what that is basically a groundwater recharge area takes this 800 and plus acres, and it filters the water into an aquifer mm-hmm. underneath the ground. So by developing that and putting the what did you say, over 600 football fields worth of cement concrete plus driveways. They put that into that removes that opportunity for the water to permeate into that aquifer. So to put that in perspective is if you have a large dining room table and it's allowed to collect water, that kind of seeps through over time. And then you take a shot glass and put it in the middle and expect that same amount of water to permeate. It'll evaporate and it won't do that. And I would like to mention this was brought up to our commissioners and the report was given to the commissioners and it was totally ignored.
3: We're going to move on to our next segment, but I want to, first of all, you all are welcome to stay and listen. But Patty, this type of controversy, debate, wherever folks want to frame it, this is not new. It's been happening. It's going to continue to happen.
4: This is not going to be one at the county level, although I admire Steve and Robert very much for their work. But this is whack-a-mole. These state laws are allowing data centers to proliferate in the state, and they're going to keep coming here. They're just going to move around. If one county whacks it down, they're going to come somewhere else until Senator Matt Bress or colleagues of his are removed from office for toadying to Georgia Power. It's too much.
3: Patty Duran, the founder of Georgians for Affordable Energy, but I'm also joined by Coweta County resident Steve Swope and Robert Litton. There's more about data centers when we come back. This time we head to Fayette County.

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1: About a month ago, this letter was circulating on social media, and a colleague forwarded it to me, I think from a LinkedIn post. And the letter seemed to be saying that this data center, a QTS, Quality Technology Services data center, had used almost 30 million gallons of water that it hadn't been billed for. And the letter, didn't say over what period of time that was, but that's a lot of water. So it piqued my interest. Mm-hmm. And so the first step was sort of just to understand, is this letter real? Mm-hmm. And so I confirmed the letter with QTS, with the Fayette County Water System, the utility. And I spoke with the resident who initially obtained the letter through a public records request.
2: So I can imagine listeners are saying, okay, we're talking about 600 acres. Wow.
1: Yeah.
2: What do you want to add to that? What should listeners know about this site here?
1: Yeah. So it's one of the largest data centers in the country. I think 615 acres with a planned full build out of, I believe, 16 buildings. It's very, very large. Mm-hmm. The company, a lot of data centers are starting to talk about a closed loop water system, which there are various ways that it works. But the idea is that it will recycle water to use less water. Mm-hmm. There's not as much information available about how much water is needed during the construction phase. And many of these facilities, it's going to take 3 to 5 to 10 years to fully build. And so there's a lot more water needed during that time as well.
2: You were listening to the previous segment, and I know one listener had some questions in terms of, and maybe you can answer this. Please ask the upcoming guests if possible to explain in small terms the kilowatt usage and gallon water usage, how that's different, correct?
1: Yes. So, I think it's also important to step back and say, data centers have been around for a long time. They have used power and water in their operations for many years, but have not really risen to being a sector that uses extreme amounts of power and water until the advent of artificial intelligence. And so data centers now need these, next generation computer chips to power generative AI. And these computer chips heat up really, really fast. Mm-hmm. And so they need a lot of water or power to cool.
2: Mm-hmm. Wow.
1: And so with power, it can be, you open the window and you kind of just let the cool air come in and cool the chips. But as they get hotter and hotter, you either need basically air conditioning at a massive scale, or you need a lot of water. Think of a cold plunge versus cranking up the AC. And part of the problem is that, no other major U.S. energy consuming sector has as many public data blind spots as data centers. There's just not many data centers operators report their power and water usage, but in different ways to different levels of specificity. And so it's really hard for local officials, especially, to get a handle on what the actual power or water usage is needed to cool these AI data centers.
2: What do we know about the developer, Quality Technology Services? Because you wrote in your story that QTS eventually did pay the outstanding bill after being notified, which we'll get to that in a moment. But what do we know about Quality Technology Services?
1: Yeah, so they are a major player in the AI data center industry. One of the leading developers of these so-called hyperscale facilities where to power generative AI. It's very hard to find information about how much water they use. They were very responsive.

0: in my questions to them, but shared information in a sort of, in a way where it's difficult to understand really how much water on a day-to-day basis they're using. And that's not uncommon in the industry.
1: Well, listen, 29 million gallons of unbilled water. What was the total? Do we know what that bill came out to be?
0: Yeah, so the bill was close to $150,000. $150,000, yeah. And, you know, the thing is, if you spread out that water usage across, I think QTS said that they use that amount of water between somewhere between 6 and 15 months. Executive director of the Fayette County Water System thought that maybe it was somewhere between 4 and 8 months. So it seems like there's not so much clarity around the period of time. Hmm. That's a lot of water to use without being billed for over an extended period of time.
1: What did you get in terms of an explanation in terms of, I guess we could call it discrepancy, or, you know, it was an unintentionally oversight. I mean, what did you hear?
0: So both QTS and the Fayette County Water System really chalked this up to a mix-up as the county was transitioning to a smart meter system. And so I think there are remaining questions about really how that happened, but I don't think the story is necessarily one of intentional wrongdoing. Mm-hmm. I think it's more of a story about, you know, as communities are wrestling with how much water and power these facilities consume, you know, there's a real question about whether local government have adequate visibility into that and whether they're really prepared for the rapidly growing data center development.
1: But since a lot of this is centered around residents realizing their water pressure was low, obviously you can attribute to this data center having to require more, right? Do we know that there is a correlation between how much water the center was taking away from people in order to power these centers?
0: So QTS has been adamant, as has the Fayette County Water System, that the data center's water usage did not cause the low water pressure. That is, you know, something that would be difficult to prove. Mm-hmm. What we know is that residents of this subdivision complained, and that launched an investigation by the utility, which is when they discovered these water hookups that weren't being built.
1: How close, again, is this subdivision to the center? Do we know?
0: It's pretty close. I would have to look at the exact mileage. And water is tricky because, you know, as I think folks were talking about before, you know, you might have a main body of water that's feeding the county, but you can have aquifers that are, you know, not directly tied to that water, but the water recharges those aquifers. And so there's certainly, you know, water is a hyper-local issue.
1: Mm-hmm. And Ariana, you cover climate and energy, so this is not, the concerns here are not new. This particulars of the story is not new. This is happening throughout the nation here. What else are you hearing in terms of the, not just concerns, but we know our actual issues with not data centers that are already operating, but as these data centers, more of them come online, and sort of what's not being transparent for local communities and surrounding communities?
0: Yeah, there's just a major lack of transparency and a major lack of standardized reporting of the natural resources that are required to power these next generation data centers. A lot of municipalities and local governments are starting to try to ask for that data. Utah recently passed a law requiring more transparent reporting. We're seeing those pop up everywhere. Europe certainly has much more aggressive reporting requirements that companies do comply with. So it's definitely possible to do that. And there are some facilities, you know, for instance, Google reports more granular data. It's certainly something that can happen. Mm-hmm. And we're starting to see momentum build towards asking data centers to be more transparent. But that is a major information gap.
1: And because we're seeing more of these, quote, mega data centers, rural communities or areas where there is obviously large swaths of land, that seems to be the target area. Would you say that the Southeast, obviously, and maybe there could be some parts of the Midwest and the Rocky Mountains, but the Southeast is sort of prime location here?
0: Certainly. I'm writing about a proposed data center in Stokes County in North Carolina that would be over 1,800 acres. It is larger than the nearest town. It's definitely rural communities who often have borne the brunt of energy infrastructure for generations are definitely being targeted because of that.
1: 1,800 acres. And is this all rural?
0: It's all rural. It's all forest and farmland.
1: Does this also mean there could be some folks' land taken by eminent domain?
0: I don't think that would be a part of this. The way it's working with the real estate developers, it remains to be seen. But I don't think that particular issue is as at play in North Carolina as it is in Georgia.
1: Man, well, let's talk about that here in Georgia. By the way, folks, you know, we love to do this. So an 1,800 acre data center campus, according to our staff, equates to about, 1,300 to 1,400 football fields.
0: It's a lot of land. It's hard to conceptualize how massive that would be.
1: Right. Let's talk about eminent domain. What are we seeing in terms of your reporting? Are we seeing some states enact legislation that will protect people as it relates to data centers and eminent domain? Because eminent domain is supposed to be for the good of the public, correct?
0: Yes.
1: But it varies, I guess, from state to state, right?
0: Certainly. I know I'm based in North Carolina, and the House here just passed a bill that would prohibit the use of eminent domain for data center development. So that's definitely something that's popping up.
1: You mentioned overseas and particularly in Europe. I'm curious, what kind of measures do they have in place that sort of, you know, either have stronger mandates or really require a lot more stringent reporting and transparency that we could use here in this country?
0: Yeah, there are certainly more specific reporting requirements to understand just how much power and water data centers need. And I think the regulations are such that the large scale data center development is not rising to the highest level that it is here in terms of public concern. I will also say, compared to the U.S., Europe has very few data centers. The U.S. is leading. I mean, you look at the graph, and we just have so much more.
1: I think right now it's between 45% and 50% of the entire global capacity. Data centers are right here in the United States. That's a staggering number. Also want to be clear, too, for our listeners with concerns about when it comes to these mega data centers, because it's a huge economic development project, is usually the state at the forefront of the negotiations and then it trickles down to the municipalities? Is that how it's typically working now with the larger ones?
0: My understanding is that many states have incentives to draw data centers to them. And then from there, it becomes more of a sort of local zoning issue, though I have not covered that aspect of it as extensively.
1: And you heard in the previous segment some of the concerns about promises in terms of economic input into an area, whether it's through jobs or taxes. But that is to be seen.
0: Yeah, and I think that is certainly the communities that I cover. They're especially the ones that have, been on the forefront of energy development for many, many years, and have seen, whether it's coal ash or fracking, have seen the ramification, the consequences of industrial development, are certainly not eager to take a developer's word for it. They want contracts. They want proof. They want to see the numbers. And that is something that is hard to get, those sort of concrete metrics.
1: I have a listener who says, Rose, my concern also with all this concrete and steel being needed to complete these data centers. I'm also curious, because they're probably cutting down trees, that has an impact on folks' local, energy bills, power bills. Is this something that your Guest has found in her reporting as well that can actually be confirmed.
0: In terms of power bills rising because of data center development, it is. We're in this place where it's a little tricky to draw that direct conclusion in a specific way. But what I can say is that utilities are planning for such a massive build out. And especially in places like the Southeast, where there's not a market, they're monopoly utilities. The way that utilities recoup much of their costs is from ratepayers, is from customers. And certainly, we're also seeing across the country this measure popping up that has passed that allows utilities to recoup costs for development that they have not yet built, for infrastructure that hasn't been built and possibly could not be built. And so consumers are really acting as the bank for projects that may unfold and may not. And so that certainly could raise costs.
1: And Ariana, I'm curious, in all of your reporting, have you been able to get someone on the record from any of these utility giants, whether it's Georgia Power or any other utility provider here in the area that you cover?
0: Yes, I think that utilities are also in a tricky situation where they are trying to ensure reliable power. You know, nobody wants to be home in winter suffering a blackout or sweltering in the summer with no air conditioning. And so how do they balance the needs of reliability while also, you know, it serves them to serve really big customers like data centers. And I think there is a way to ensure that data centers are paying their own way. And it's tricky to make that happen.
1: Yes. Ask the Georgia Public Service Commission.
0: Yeah.
1: I'll get an email about that, Ariana. Quickly though, as a reporter covering this topic, a listener is curious if you have a personal interest that got you into environmental reporting and especially covering data centers. It seems like an overwhelming beat.
0: Well, I kind of got my start covering energy policy about a decade ago. I was writing about Puerto Rico and some of their clean energy goals. The island has, you know, abundant sun, wind, water, and yet imports most of its power for electricity. And so that just sort of got me thinking, like, you know, why is that happening? And I think especially as climate change is complicating things, understanding how we ensure, you know, a livable planet and access to resources is just a major question of our time.
1: And then finally, what's the next big major story that you can give us a little insight on?
0: I'm working on a couple stories with a colleague that I'm excited about, kind of more granularly looking at how data centers make this water power trade-off decision.
1: Wow. Political climate and energy reporter Ariana Skybell, thank you so much. A fascinating reporting on this. We appreciate you taking the time being a part of today's special Closer Look. We'll have a link to your story on that Fayetteville data centers on our website at wab.org/closerlook. Thank you so much for joining us again.
0: Thank you.
1: And if you have a question, continue questions about data centers, let us know. We are going to continue to cover this as well as our wonderful journalists in the WABE newsroom. So that's it for this edition of Closer Look. Our producers are LaShawn Hudson and Daniel Rizel. Our supervising producer is Tiffany Griffith. Our engineer, Sori Vanderwerth. 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I'm Rose Scott.

0: I'm Corva Coleman. I try to be clear and concise in my newscasting. 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

0: Maine voters head to the polls for primary elections. Likely to advance are Republican Senator Susan Collins, who's held the seat for nearly three decades, and Democrat Graham Flatner, a populist who's electrified voters, but the military veteran comes with controversy.
1: I've not always been who I am today. 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
3: Live from NPR News in Washington, I'm Dave Mattingly. There are election primaries today in four states, Maine, Nevada, North Dakota, and South Carolina. In Maine, voters will decide the Democratic opponent for Republican Senator Susan Collins, who is seeking a sixth term in November. In South Carolina, five Republicans are challenging Senator Lindsey Graham for the GOP nomination as Graham seeks a fifth term in the Senate. Three Democrats are competing there as well. In California, it's still not known whether Republican Steve Hilton or Democrat Tom Steyer will advance to the November gubernatorial runoff against Democrat Javier Becerra. The votes, including many mail-in ballots, are still being counted, as NPR's Miles Parks reports.
4: It takes a bit more time for officials to process vote-by-mail ballots compared to in-person votes. They have to deal with scanning barcodes, removing the ballots from envelopes, getting them ready to check the signatures, for instance, to verify identity. That is the case everywhere, all over the country. But in California, we see this rush of voters, roughly a quarter of the electorate, that return their mail ballots on Election Day. So all that work can't even begin until after voting is completed.
3: That's NPR's Miles Parks. In Los Angeles, City Councilwoman Nithya Raman will face Democratic incumbent Mayor Karen Bass in November. Raman has advanced to the runoff after finishing ahead of Republican Spencer Pratt. This is NPR News.
5: Live from WABE News in Atlanta, good morning. I'm Lisa Raham. A contract dispute between Grady Hospital and Atlanta's Policing Alternatives and Diversion Initiative is hampering its operations, according to organization. WABE's Shemaine Cruz has more.
6: Executive Director Moki Macias says PAD halted operations at the Center for Diversion and Services in March after reaching an impasse with Grady over a slew of changes the hospital wants to make to their contract at the request of the Atlanta Mayor's Office.
7: We continue to provide case management services to the entire caseload of people that were referred to us prior to that, but without any assurances about a contract in place, we felt like it was not prudent or responsible for us to continue accepting referrals from the Diversion Center until this was resolved.
6: PAD has provided immediate and long-term support at the center since it opened in 2024 as an alternative to arrest for people experiencing mental health issues, housing instability, or substance use disorders. But now, Macias says the contract changes impose a 12-month limit and require case managers to max out at 20 clients.
7: If the Diversion Center is being watered down to basically become a triage facility, we are going backwards towards the status quo.
6: A city spokesperson said that while PAD had, quote, abandoned its role in the partnership, thanks to Grady, there have been zero interruptions to services or operations. 2 years ago, PAD's future with the city was in question when the mayor's office held an invite-only bidding process for diversion services after the city had already granted PAD the contract. The Justice Policy Board, which governs the Diversion Center, is set to meet on June 11th, where Macias says she hopes this most recent contract dispute can be resolved. Shemaine Cruz, WABE News.
5: Right now, overcast skies and 74 degrees.

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1: Nationally, we are being reaffirmed the importance of every single seat on a national level and on a local level. And so what we're seeing now is that people are hyper aware of the effects of having the right person in the right fit in office. And because I believe what is happening on a national front, it is positively impacting us in voter turnout on the local front. So I'm going to say that this level of engagement is exactly right for this moment.
2: And with that said, why then is it so important to see a Black female in this role?
1: Yes. So what's important for me in this moment is to have the right candidate. And the right candidate for this moment that we're in for Fulton County is Mo Ivory, who happens to be a Black Afro-Latina woman who has faithfully served on a number of capacities. And why I believe and know that Mo is fit for this moment is because she understands that government has to work for people, everyday people, Lisa. What I appreciate is that she truly understands accountability, economic opportunity, small business growth. That is key and central to my heart and mission, and also community sustainability, that they're all interconnected. She is really focused on bringing a new level of leadership to Fulton County. Fulton County deserves that level of new leadership. I think it's even more special that she is a Black woman who is ready and primed for this moment to serve and to fight and to hold people accountable.
2: So when you hear the attacks on her, you know, it's gotten real personal in the recent debates with Rob Pitts, you know, attacking, you know, her finances that day back years ago. When it gets real personal, how does that make you feel, being a strong supporter and being a friend?
1: I understand the nature of politics. Often it's not pretty. Unfortunately, at moments it is unkind. But what I have focused on is less about feelings and more about why we must, those who support Mo, and really support Atlanta, because it's not about supporting, it's supporting who is right for this moment. What I have leaned into, Lisa, is just staying focused. Focused that getting the message out that for the small business sector, for the community sector, that Mo will do the work, that the supports and the silos go away, and that these communities have felt forgotten or felt that access has been impenetrable. I have stayed focused on how do we ensure the message is out there that Mo is going to lead execution, coordination, and follow through for these systems to work together for the good of the Fulton County community. So I've been focused less on sometimes the culture of politics and more on what we really need to focus on in this time. And that is getting people and the right person elected to serve the people.
2: When you talk about the culture, talk about the power of the African American woman vote and how that seems to be driving voter power in the moment.
1: I wish you could see my smile, because historically, African American women, Black women have been on the right side of fighting for the people. It's less about the politics and more about ensuring that our vote encapsulate more than our singular focus. Black women historically, nationally and a local level, have always chosen, but what is better for the whole? I am so proud to also be in that number. And I can tell you faithfully that I always have comfort that we will always be on the right side of history and choosing what is better for the people. So very proud to be a part of that 92%, and very proud to be one of the voices that's championing Mo Ivory.
3: You've been listening to Dr. Lakeisha Holman on why she stands with Mo Ivory for Fulton County Chair. Her interview is in response to

0: This is NPR News.
1: This is Morning Edition on WAVE. Coming up later in the hour, months of higher gas prices are taking a toll. We're going to check in on the trade-offs people are making. That's ahead this morning at 7:34. But first, Political Breakfast is on the way right here on WAVE.
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1: It is time for this week's Political Breakfast. Today we're starting with a contentious runoff election race. The Fulton County Commission Chair, longtime incumbent Rob Pitts, is being challenged by former District 4 Commissioner Mo Ivory. Recent debates between the two have been full of personal attacks. One issue voters are bringing up is age. Pitts is now in his mid-80s. How does ageism play into these elections? From the Fulton Commission Chair all the way up to the governor's race. Democratic strategist and attorney Andre Washington is filling in for Theron Johnson this week. He and Republican strategist Brian Robinson sort through this. We start with Andre.
6: Pitts, he's been in office for a long time, and usually folks that have been in public service for a long time don't go without a fight. Mm-hmm. And so you see Mo Ivory, who has been a dynamic force on the commission since she's joined. She's spoken up on a lot of issues and she's taken to social media and used it in, quite frankly, innovative ways to reach new voters and to educate them on what the county commission is supposed to be doing and what it's tasked with. And so it is a tough fight because you have a lot of folks taking sides and it is breaking up your conventional coalitions when it comes to endorsements and who's behind who. But what we see are two people that really, really want this job and really, really are putting up a hard fight to get it.
1: Yeah, and it's gotten so nasty. I don't know, Brian, are you watching this at all? Are you surprised that it's gotten so nasty at this level?
7: I think anytime you have a high profile race like this coming up with a lot at stake, a promise of generational change, it's going to be testy. And I also think there's an ideological difference here. I mean, Rob Pitts has been around for a long time, a big figure in Georgia Democratic politics for a very long era. But at the same time, he's also seen somewhat as a more moderate pragmatist leader. Mo Ivory's vision for Fulton County, what you want, if I was a voter, it would not be. I think she's probably going to take an activist view that I would disagree with largely. But it does concern me that he is in his mid-80s. The Joe Biden example is something that has made voters much more attuned to the impacts of age on our abilities. I do not think Rob Pitts is Joe Biden. He's obviously got his mental acuity intact. But you would be talking about a term going into his late 80s, and that is a legitimate issue. And so that is an issue that when you talk about it, seems really nasty, like a personal attack, ageism, whatever you want to call it. But I think it's also a legitimate issue in this campaign.
6: Well, you know, it reminds me of the race between Fannie Willis and Paul Howard, which was quite contentious, where you had a longstanding leader in the county that had broken ground in so many different ways and a dynamic new upstart candidate. And the race got quite contentious over that period of time. And, you know, voters, I think, you know, when it comes to age, to the point, you can be older to some degree, but you can't look and sound and present yourself as being as older in terms of how you respond to voters. I think one of the things that Mo has raised is fresh new ideas and takes on how we tackle Fulton County's problems. And in some cases, voters might feel like we've been talking about the same issues over and over again. What are we doing differently? And so if you've been there a long time, it's like, how have you addressed the issues that have been going on? And what are you doing to address those things?
7: You know, one thing I'd like to say on the Fulton County that I know just a little bit about is obviously the jail is a huge issue. It's a, you know, a hellhole and a human rights disaster as well. And I think we can all agree on that, Republican, Democrat. But we also have got to figure out, like, how much of a priority is building the new one or making improvements to taxpayers who are already paying amongst the highest tax burden as far as property taxes go in the entire state. There's only so much juice to squeeze out of the lemon, but it's got to get done in some way. And I think that's going to be a serious visionary needed to make it happen.
1: Andre, Michael Thurman, I still hear a lot of talk about that, and that may have hurt his chances in the gubernatorial race. What are your thoughts on that? And then I want to move to Rick Jackson, because he's an older candidate, too. So how is that faring these days when we're talking about age? It's still on the minds of a lot of constituents.
6: Well, I think part of what we saw in the Democratic primary is that was a question, you know, not necessarily for me, but some voters. It's like, hey, you've been around a long time. You know, maybe you should have considered running at a different time or whatever the case may be. And I think Michael Thurman's answer to that is, I've got the age and experience, and I just came from running DeKalb County and doing the next exceptional job there. But for voters, it is continually an open question about, when is the next generation of leadership going to take hold of governing and stewarding our country? Because what we see at the national level with, you know, President Trump being the oldest president that's in office, what we saw with President Biden is the same generation of leadership suggesting or presenting some similar responses over time and making decisions that they quite frankly won't necessarily see the end of. And so for a younger voter like me, the question is, are you in tune with what's going on our day to day? And in the case of Michael Thurman, it was absolutely on the mind of voters. I think that was an issue that his campaign worked hard to, you know, rephrase and overcome. I think the boots on the ground theme that he had was, you know, I'm young and I'm active. I'm older, but I'm active and I'm out and about. And then in the case of someone like Rick Jackson, who spent his career in the private sector, I think that question comes to mind to voters as well, saying, hey, are you present enough to handle the responsibilities there?
1: Is he navigating that, Brian?
7: Let me speak here as somebody who is with Rick Jackson a significant amount of time. Many of my waking working hours, I am alongside him shoulder to shoulder. I can tell you, I cannot keep up with Rick Jackson's pace. I do not know how the man keeps the schedule that he does and never loses a step. And before he got into this campaign, where he is traveling the state, he would be, you know, at his office at 5 a.m., 6 a.m. every day. The dude is just a work machine. And I think that is what matters in this case-by-case basis. If you are able to look up to the job, to have the energy, to have the coherence, then I don't think that it's a demerit with voters. I think that people could look at Joe Biden, for example, in 2023, 2024, and they could see a man who was in steep decline. And for those who had eyes to see, the debate against Trump in June of 2024 was not a shock. I mean, this was what we kind of expected. This guy had lost it and was not capable of running the country. So I think on a case-by-case basis, if you look at Rick Jackson on the stump, you're not going to be concerned about his age. And I didn't have that concern about Mike Thurman either. And I'll end with this. I also came out of the Deal administration. So I was with Governor Deal in 2010 when he first ran. He was in the same age bracket as Rick Jackson, a couple of years younger. And I don't think anybody looks back at the Deal years and goes, oh, you know, that guy was asleep at the wheel.
1: That was Democratic strategist Sunray Washington and Republican strategist Brian Robinson on this week's edition of Political Breakfast. You can find the full podcast. It is up now at WABE.org. Amplifying Atlanta, this is listener-funded WABE. Still to come, the latest in national news from NPR, the latest in local news from our WABE newsroom. 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
8: Live from NPR News in Washington, I'm Dave Mattingly. Voters in Maine, Nevada, North Dakota, and South Carolina are going to the polls today. Among the election primaries being watched closely is the Senate contest in Maine. That's where supporters of Democrat Graham Platner are hoping he'll be chosen to challenge Republican Senator Susan Collins in November. Collins is seeking a sixth term. In South Carolina, five Republicans are challenging GOP Senator Lindsey Graham for the party's nomination. Graham is running for a fifth term. Three Democrats are competing to go up against Graham in November. Gavin Jackson with South Carolina Public Radio says voters in the state are also choosing candidates for governor, and President Trump is backing one of them.
9: Lieutenant Governor Pamela Evatt is a longtime supporter of Trump. Now she has his support in her bid to become the next governor of South Carolina. But the president's blessing doesn't make the primary a slam dunk. In his endorsement, Trump alluded to the idea that Governor Henry McMaster's son could be Evatt's running mate, a plan denied by Evatt and derided by the four other Republicans in the race. Her biggest challenger is four-term Attorney General Alan Wilson, who occupies a similar political lane, emphasizing his support for the president. Congresswoman Nancy Mace is also on the ballot. The race is widely expected to go to a runoff, with no candidate likely to get above 50% plus one vote. Three Democrats are vying for their party's nomination. For NPR News, I'm Gavin Jackson in Columbia, South Carolina.
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1: Live from the WABE newsroom in Atlanta. Good morning. I'm Lisa Raham. Civic leaders on Atlanta's west side say commitments in areas such as affordable housing and local business opportunities remain unfulfilled ahead of the FIFA World Cup. As WABE's Marlon Hyde reports, a local community group has released a Broken Promises report.
10: Frustrated advocates and business owners from Vine City gathered steps away from Mercedes-Benz Stadium at a small podium with some signs and a message.
11: They don't care about us.
10: That's Stephen Muhammad with the historic Vine City Civic Association. The they he's referring to is FIFA and the city of Atlanta. He says the community continues to feel left out of the direct economic benefits when major events come here because of a lack of affordable housing and investment. According to the association's report, the city has paused new permits in World Cup activation zones around Mercedes-Benz Stadium, which locks out local businesses and prevents Vine City from hosting key summer events.
11: We're the Vine City Civic Association, the oldest organization in this community. We're the organization that was around when Dr. King was alive. So now all of a sudden, we can't even operate our normal activities?
10: In a statement to WABE, the mayor's office says it has communicated about opportunities for small businesses and has also conducted direct outreach to this community. The historic Vine City Civic Association says it will protest and pursue legal action if the issues stated in the report are not resolved. Marlon Hyde, WABE News.
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13: President Trump says the U.S. is close to an agreement with Iran to end the war, which could include a new nuclear deal. But what might the U.S. have to concede? 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
15: This is Morning Edition from NPR News. I'm Michelle Martin.
16: And I'm Leila Fadel. Apple is taking a big leap into the artificial intelligence era. The company announced a long-awaited overhaul of its digital assistant Siri on Monday. For more on Apple's annual developer conference, we turn to NPR tech correspondent John Ruich. Hey, John.
17: Good morning.
16: Good morning. So how is Siri going to be changing?
17: Well, the new and improved Siri is called Siri AI, so it's all right there in the name. Old Siri could only do basic tasks like setting timers, turning on a flashlight, maybe looking stuff up for you, and then providing some web links. This new AI-enabled Siri has much more functionality. You're going to be able to have a conversation with it, and it'll give answers like an AI chatbot. It can access other apps, say on your phone, look for stuff in your old text messages or emails, give you recommendations, analyze, even organize your photos. So it'll potentially be a substantial step up once it's available later this year.
16: John, it feels like Apple's a little late to the AI game here. I mean, they started talking about this version of Siri 2 years ago.
17: Yeah, Apple's been seen by some as falling behind in AI as chatbots like ChatGPT and Claude have taken the world by storm. Apple's senior vice president for software design, Craig Federighi, though, stood by Apple's approach in his remarks.
18: Some appear to be racing forward, seemingly pursuing AI for the sake of AI, without clear regard for the people, all of us, that it's ultimately meant to serve.
17: Apple is different, he says. You know, it's focused on usefulness and on privacy and safety. Those are two things that Apple won't compromise on. Apple's AI systems are going to run on your device, so your data isn't going elsewhere. In the same vein, the company also announced a raft of new protections for minors. So there are going to be enhanced parental controls over what apps and websites, for instance, kids can use, how long they can use them, and who they can communicate with. And Apple's doing this at a time of growing concern and high-profile lawsuits against a bunch of other tech companies about child safety online and AI.
16: What about the business strategy here?
17: Yeah, there's two interesting things to point out. One is that Apple is partnering with Google here. Its AI is based on Google's Gemini. This has been read by some as a sign that Apple couldn't pull it off on its own, couldn't get AI done on its own, but it might turn out to be a good move, actually. There's a lot of froth in the AI sector these days. Companies are making these gargantuan capital expenditure or CapEx investments without a clear path to profitability. To raise money, we're going to see some IPOs coming up. SpaceX is listing this week. OpenAI and Anthropic are planning huge listings later this year. Daniel Newman is CEO with the Futurum Group, a tech consultancy. He says that by partnering with Google, Apple gets top-tier AI without the heavy lift of developing it.
19: If they get it right, they're not committed to $500 billion of CapEx like some of these companies are. They're just paying rent to Google.
17: And Leila, the second thing to note from a business perspective is that what Apple's doing on AI is not just Siri, but it's embedding AI across its systems through what they call Apple Intelligence. The goal here seems to be to make consumer AI kind of invisible, like a seamless part of the Apple experience.
16: And what are you watching for from Apple in the coming months?
17: Well, we'll be watching to see if this AI rollout works as advertised. Also, Apple's getting new leadership in the fall when CEO Tim Cook steps down. He was actually pretty bullish about the company in his video remarks at the developer conference, his last one, saying the best is still ahead.
16: That's NPR tech correspondent John Ruich. Thank you, John.
17: You're welcome.
16: And to note, Apple and Google are financial supporters of NPR.
15: The national average for a gallon of regular gasoline has been falling for the last few weeks. AAA says that average is about $4.16. That is still more than a dollar more than it was before the U.S. and Israel started a war with Iran. Housing, food, and utilities are not cheap either. NPR's Jennifer Ludden checks in on the trade-offs people are making.
20: Middle school music teacher Matt Kiesel started a new job last year with a good pay raise. But then the cost of his hour-long commute from Mansfield, Ohio, doubled.
21: Spending about $125 a week just in gas to get to work and back.
20: He delivered pizza for a bit to make extra money, and he's ramped up his longtime side business, deep cleaning cars.
21: usually for if I was saving for something or if I wanted to go on a trip or if I wanted to do, you know, X, Y, or Z. But recently it's been, well, okay, now I need to do this so that I can pay bills. So
20: Kiesel is glad summer break also means a financial break on the commute, and he's trying to get creative about cutting costs for next school year. He has siblings in Columbus, where his job is, and could stay over a night or two a week with them.
21: But then again, I'm away from my family, and I'm away from my kids and my partner, and I don't want to have to do that.
20: He's also looking to swap out his SUV for an old hatchback with better gas mileage, because he's not counting on prices coming down anytime soon.
21: You're like, oh, $379, I better fill up, you know, and then you think, wait a second, 3 or 4 months ago, you would have been, you know, laughing your way out of the gas station.
20: For some people, gas prices are making it hard to get to work at all.
0: Good morning. Thank you for calling 211. This is Alam.
20: Alam Bashir takes calls at the United Way helpline in Baltimore.
0: It's rough out there. A lot of people are not working. The people that are working, they're not making enough money.
20: In February, there was a one-time grant for people behind on their utility bills.
0: The day that that program went out, our system crashed because of how many people called us at the same time.
20: Recently, Bashir's gotten more callers struggling with gas prices. One woman said she'd not been able to go to work for 2 days and was afraid she'd lose her job if she missed a third.
0: Because, you know, she couldn't pay for her fuel for her car.
20: Bashir tried to get free bus tokens for the woman, but funding for that program had run out. In rural South Carolina, Mabel Lego and her husband are retirees on a fixed income. They moved there from New Jersey in January to be near their son and love exploring.
2: My husband and I like to walk different paths in different parks. We've had to cut back on that because of the price of gas.
20: They limit trips to save money, and they've put on hold plans to travel a lot in retirement. They really want to see the Pacific Northwest. The idea is to drive because her husband doesn't like to fly, but it's not happening with gas prices like now.
2: And we're running out of time. We're in our 70s. My husband's going to be 76. And at some point, you don't want to drive, you know, at a certain age.
20: They're doing everything they can think of to spend less. This year, they stopped eating beef altogether.
2: I go to the grocery store every week and I tell the checkout person, if I could stop eating, I'd be rich.
20: Even harder was cutting back on coffee.
2: It took a while to get used to that, let me tell you. But I have the one cup in the morning and then I switch to water or tea or something like that.
20: They're still feeling the pinch financially, she says, but getting used to that, too. Jennifer Ludden, NPR News.
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3: Good morning. I'm Yusuf Taha at the BBC. Reports from Western Afghanistan say Taliban forces have opened fire on people protesting against the detention of several women for allegedly violating strict dress codes. And Barasan Itharjan reports.
4: Residents in Herat said the women were detained by the Taliban's morality police for allegedly not wearing the body cloaking chador. The Taliban-run information ministry said there was nothing unusual in Herat and that the dress code was a divine command.
3: Beijing has accused the United States of suppressing Chinese companies after Washington placed several major firms on the list of those with alleged links to China's military. The list includes the e-commerce giant Alibaba and the electric car maker BYD. More than 40 people are now known to have died when a powerful earthquake struck the southern Philippines on Monday. Here is the BBC's Jonathan Head.
6: The damage is pretty bad because it was a very, very powerful earthquake and there have been a number of aftershocks as well. There are still thought to be quite a lot of people trapped in some of those collapsed buildings. Medical treatment being given to people outdoors in tents because the hospitals have been damaged and there's a fear that they might yet collapse.
3: A study has found the world saw the highest number of state conflicts last year since the Second World War, with 65 recorded involving at least one state. The annual conflict trends report from the Peace Research Institute in Oslo warns of a surge in attacks targeting civilians. I'm Yusuf Taha at the BBC in London.
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9: Joyce Kim has been making art since she was a child in Korea. 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
1: Themes like fear, control, perfectionism, self-doubt, acceptance. These have been the struggles I faced like my entire life.
2: Growing up, art gave Kim space to process emotions that everyday life didn't always allow.
1: In real life, I just didn't really want to acknowledge those feelings. But then when it came to making art, I had to kind of first process those feelings and jot them down and just acknowledge each emotions I felt throughout my life. Art was a way for me to process my thoughts and understand myself better.
2: One portfolio piece draws directly from psychological theory. It's called Do Not Think of the Pink Elephant.
1: The ironic process theory is like the attempt to suppress a thought makes it more persistent, right? Whenever I thought about my fear or my anxious thoughts or the self-doubt, I kept on trying to suppress it. And then it was like popping up in my head more after I tried to suppress it.
2: Kim's instinct to layer meaning runs throughout the entire portfolio, in its theme and its materials.
1: Combining materials, it adds another layer of meaning. In one of my pieces, Need to Peel and Surrender, I used watercolor paper and a clear file to kind of add an effect of like water patterns flowing out of my canvas that added another level of creative expression.
2: At Yale, Kim plans to study psychology and visual arts, the same two threads she's already begun pulling together in her work.
1: Since a lot of my work focuses on fear and like internal conflicts, I've become really interested in the connection between like psychology and visual arts. I want to explore the blend of these two at Yale.
2: Kim is one of just 16 students nationwide to receive a Scholastic Art and Writing Award and the $12,500 scholarship that comes with it. Notable alumni include director Ken Burns, artist Andy Warhol, and poet Amanda Gorman. We asked Kim what she would say to other young artists interested in following their paths.
1: Creating works that genuinely you feel connected to and that you genuinely care about will kind of get you far. Making work that really matters to you is more important than trying to create something perfect.
2: Joyce Kim will be honored alongside other national winners at Carnegie Hall on June 10th. Learn more about the Scholastic Art and Writing Awards at artandwriting.org.
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6: A new Gallup poll suggests that attitudes towards LGBTQ issues are shifting, especially among Republicans. 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Support for transgender issues also saw a decline. What's behind these trends and the repercussions? Next time on 1A. 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
7: 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Rising prices, just like the rest of us.

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3: Live from NPR News in Washington, I'm Dave Mattingly. Senate primaries in Maine and South Carolina are among today's election contests in four states. Primaries are also being held in North Dakota and Nevada. Five candidates are seeking their party's gubernatorial nomination in Nevada, including Republican incumbent Joe Lombardo. But Lucia Starbuck with member station KUNR says fewer voters in the state link themselves to any one political party.
4: More voters are registered nonpartisan than any other. They're part of a growing electorate nationwide who are tired of parties and looking at individual candidates. In recent elections, Nevadans have split the ticket. But this race will likely come down to national politics, says University of Nevada, Reno, political science associate professor Jeremy Gelman.
5: When Nevada voters are thinking about how they want to express their political will, they're going to use this top of the ballot race to get at, are they happy with the direction of the state, the country, how they feel about the president?
4: Some top issues are data centers, gas prices, and healthcare costs. For NPR News, I'm Lucia Starbuck in Reno.
3: U.S. Central Command says two pilots aboard an Army attack helicopter have been rescued after their Apache went down near the Strait of Hormuz. Neither was injured. Separately, President Trump says he believes a deal to end the war with Iran could be reached within 2 or 3 days. This is NPR News.
6: Live from WABE News in Atlanta, good morning, I'm Lisa Raham. State leaders want answers from MARTA and are offering support following three violent incidents over the past 2.5 weeks. WABE's Raul Valley reports.
7: In a letter addressed to Interim General Manager and CEO Jonathan Hunt, State Senate Majority Leader Jason Anivitarte and his House counterpart Chuck Ostration are asking about specific steps the transit agency is taking after the violence. And Vitarte says they also want to know about the plan for World Cup visitors who will be riding the system.
8: A lot of what we've seen with MARTA is happening at a pretty bad time with the World Cup literally starting days from now. So we look forward to working with MARTA to hopefully get to a better place and working even with the city of Atlanta and other leaders in the region. This is a MARTA problem. This isn't necessarily an Atlanta problem.
7: Governor Brian Kemp says the state has been in daily contact with the city.
9: We've worked a lot with the city of Atlanta on law enforcement issues, public safety issues. I haven't, to my knowledge, know that we've heard anything from MARTA about needing additional help. But we've had a lot of resources in the city of Atlanta over the last 4 or 5 years. So we're willing to help if needed.
7: That includes the use of National Guard and or state law enforcement on MARTA. Separately, the federal government has launched an investigation of MARTA's security spending, safety protocols, and risk to riders and workers. Raul Valley, WABE News.
6: Slightly fewer homes in Metro Atlanta sold last month compared to the same time last year, while the median sale price saw an increase. That's according to numbers from Georgia's Multiple Listing Service, or MLS. WABE's Alex Helmick has that story.
10: Metro Atlanta saw active listings this year continue to outpace 2025. But a significant drop-off this year in homes under contract. Still, the metro's median sales price last month climbed to $419,000, with Forsyth County being the highest average listing price at $777,000, followed closely by Fulton at $760,000. Clayton has the lowest average listing price in the region at $271,000. Meantime, the national average interest rate for a 30-year fixed mortgage sits at more than 6.5%. Alex Helmick, WABE News.
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11: It's Morning Edition from NPR News. I'm Leila Fadel.
12: And I'm Michelle Martin. Good morning. The L.A. mayor's ballot in the fall is set between two Democrats. Los Angeles City Councilwoman Nithya Raman will face incumbent Mayor Karen Bass, that according to the Associated Press.
11: The results are coming in almost a week after Election Day in California. President Trump claims taking that long to call races is evidence of fraud. He stormed out of an NBC interview over the weekend when host Kristen Welker pushed back. Local election officials say they are doing their best in a state that prioritizes making it easy to cast a ballot.
12: NPR voting correspondent Miles Parks is here to talk us through a situation that could be a preview of November's midterms. Good morning, Miles.
13: Hi, Michelle.
12: So as we just said, President Trump says there is fraud. He didn't present any evidence of that. So let me just ask, why is it taking so long to count in California?
13: So there are a couple reasons, but the biggest one comes back to the timing of when voters return their vote-by-mail ballots. It takes a bit more time for officials to process vote-by-mail ballots compared to in-person votes. They have to deal with scanning barcodes, removing the ballots from envelopes, getting them ready to check the signatures, for instance, to verify identity. That is the case everywhere, all over the country. But in California, we see this rush of voters, roughly a quarter of the electorate, that return their mail ballots on Election Day. So all that work can't even begin until after voting is completed. California election expert Kim Alexander coined that sort of logjam the pig in the python effect, because it takes a while to work through all of those votes.
12: So that seems pretty straightforward, but President Trump's response plays into one of his preferred narratives, which is that elections where he doesn't get what he wants are stolen.
13: Yes, and part of that is because we saw a similar dynamic play out in this L.A. mayor's race as what happened to Trump in 2020, where Trump's preferred candidate looked like he was going to advance to the general election as the first votes were counted, but then ended up falling behind as more mail ballots were counted. Trump posted about this a lot, and we saw a number of other Republicans and influencers jump in as well. Elon Musk, Ron DeSantis. Here's Speaker of the House Mike Johnson talking to CNN's Manu Raju.
14: Some of these efforts are so diabolical and so far upstream it is impossible to prove. But I think everybody knows instinctively something is wrong here.
13: Even for Republicans who have not gone full bore into Trump's stolen election narratives, they've been bashing California. It's just a pretty low-risk way to score political points.
12: What are you taking away from all this as you look ahead to the midterms?
13: I mean, every single election expert I talk to expects Trump to follow this exact same playbook in November if he does not like the way results are coming in. You can sort of imagine a scenario where control of the U.S. House rests on a few competitive districts in California. We're waiting on those results for up to a week, just like we are right now. That could be a potentially dangerous time. I was talking to Tammy Patrick, though. She's the chief programs officer for the National Association of Election Officials, and she said voters should look at this another way, as extra motivation to tune out the noise and just show up.
15: If this meant nothing, no one would be doing all the things they're doing to try and make it more difficult. It would be ignored, but it's not being ignored.
13: Every election will leave some people sad at the result, Patrick said, but the U.S. needs to get back to a place where that doesn't automatically mean questioning the election's legitimacy.
12: That is NPR's Miles Parks. Miles, thank you.
13: Thank you.
11: After the president's allegations of voter fraud in California, where ballots are still being counted, we called up California Attorney General Rob Bunta. What do you make of the president's comments?
16: Truly embarrassing. Unhinged, wild-eyed, dangerous, reckless, desperate, and a simple question about what's your evidence for the bold claim you've made, he has none.
11: With the midterm elections coming up, Bunta is gearing up for more election-related disinformation, some of which is coming from other government officials. Bill Asaley, LA's top federal prosecutor, announced on X that his office is conducting multiple electoral fraud investigations. What's your reaction to that?
16: My reaction is every count, recount, hand count, audit, and court case has demonstrated there is no widespread voter fraud. It is very unfortunate that we're in a place now where people disregard inconvenient facts, manufacture their own facts. You know, the candidate running for mayor who just got surpassed by another candidate, Mr. Pratt.
11: You're referring to Spencer Pratt, who's running for mayor and has just been surpassed for that second spot.
16: Yes, he's suggesting that some of the votes that went to his opponent who surpassed him belong to homeless individuals. So misinformation and disinformation abounds. It's irresponsible and dangerous, especially for those who propagate it knowingly or without doing some critical thinking of their own.
11: What are you and other state officials doing to counter this misinformation, disinformation?
16: The best counter to misinformation and disinformation is calling it out, confronting it, providing the facts that show that it's demonstrably false. So I immediately went to my own platforms to share how Trump is lying. The facts rebut everything and contradict everything that he said. And it's important that he be called out for it because it's wrong and it's not true. I'm worried about what he might do. Will he deploy the military? Will he deploy ICE to the polls? Will he interfere with the U.S. Postal Service in the November election and the vote-by-mail ballots that move through the U.S. Postal Service? All those things are possible. And they rest on this lie, this fabrication that there's widespread voter fraud. So the danger is the action that follows the lie. And we're prepared. We've been tabletopping, preparing our response, our action for each of those scenarios.
11: Well, how much of this stems from just a lack of understanding of the election process, how votes are counted, why it sometimes takes a long time? I mean, in California, you don't get the results the next day, right? I mean, have state officials maybe relied too much on the idea that voters should just trust the process instead of pulling back the curtain and explaining more often how it all works, especially given the polling that shows how many Americans don't have trust in the process?
16: I think there is a degree of not full understanding of how the process works. And I think a good antidote to that is transparency, openness. And here, the LA County Registrar of Voters is completely transparent. You can go online right now and look at the live stream of the vote counting. You can go visit the Registrar of Voters as they're counting ballots to take a look around. The light of day is shining bright on the operations of the vote counting in LA County. But some don't want to understand. And Trump has basically taken the position that if he wins, or the person that he supports wins, the election was fair. If he lost, or the person he supported lost, it was rigged. And that's just not right. And that's dangerous, and it's unbecoming of a president of the United States.
11: Attorney General of California, Rob Bonta, thank you so much for your time.
16: Thank you so much, Vera. Thanks for having me.
11: NPR reached out to the White House asking for evidence of the president's claims of voter fraud. White House spokesperson Abigail Jackson wrote back, quote, "Countless Americans share the same concerns as President Trump," and added that President Trump is pushing for legislation that would, quote, "establish a uniform standard of photo ID for voting, prohibit no-excuse mail-in voting, and end the practice of ballot harvesting." No evidence of voter fraud was provided, and the claims remain unsubstantiated. This is NPR News.
17: Hi, I'm Emily Lou Pearson, WABE's Immigration and Communities reporter. 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
20: Good morning, I'm Laura Kane at the BBC. The National Congress of Honduras has approved a series of reforms to tackle the murder of women. The reforms will see potential jail terms for femicide increased to up to 60 years. The BBC's Mimi Swaby has more details.
1: Honduras has consistently been among the highest rates, if not the highest rates of femicide in Latin America. But it really is a countrywide national problem.
20: Critics say the focus should be on preventing killings, not increasing sentences. Mauritania says its coast guard has rescued more than 1,000 migrants off the northwest African country's coast over the past 10 days. It's seen as an indication that migration along the dangerous route via the Atlantic Ocean is picking up again. Many are fleeing violence and oppression in neighbouring countries such as Mali, trying to reach Europe via the Spanish Canary Islands. And a black bear that's caused widespread school closures near Tokyo and has been on the loose since last weekend has been captured. Here's Kurumi Mori.
21: A vet tried to sedate it with a tranquilizer gun and eventually did after three tries. And authorities carried him away. So the whole operation took about an hour and 40 minutes from the time of locating this bear to the actual capture.
20: Another bear, which has been described as very intelligent, is still roaming the city of Fukushima, north of Tokyo. I'm Laura Kane at the BBC in London.
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6: The race for Fulton County Chair has become one of the most watched since early voting got underway Saturday. Yesterday, we spoke with District 5 Commissioner Marvin Arrington Jr. on how he surprised many by throwing his support behind incumbent Rob Pitts. That's after losing his chance in the primary. Shortly after the Arrington announcement, Atlanta Mayor Andre Dickens pledged support for Pitts' opponent, Mo Ivory. That endorsement led to another for Ivory, one that checks the box for a key voting block, black female, black business owner. Dr. Lakeisha Hallman says the Ivory campaign is resonating both locally and nationally because it stands to give women an even greater voice.
22: Nationally, we are being reaffirmed the importance of every single seat on a national level and on a local level. And so what we're seeing now is that people are hyper aware of the effects of having the right person in the right fit in office. And

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1: Everyday people, Lisa. What I appreciate is that she truly understands accountability, economic opportunity, small business growth. That is key and central to my heart and mission, and also community sustainability, that they're all interconnected. She is really focused on bringing a new level of leadership to Fulton County. Fulton County deserves that level of new leadership. I think it's even more special that she is a Black woman who is ready and primed for this moment to serve and to fight and to hold people accountable.
2: So when you hear the attacks on her, you know, it's gotten real personal in the recent debates with Rob Pitts, you know, attacking, you know, her finances that date back years ago. When it gets real personal, how does that make you feel, being a strong supporter and being a friend?
1: I understand the nature of politics. Often it's not pretty. Unfortunately, at moments, it is unkind. But what I have focused on is less about feelings and more about why we must, those who support Mo and really support Atlanta, because it's not about supporting, it's supporting who is right for this moment. What I have leaned into, Lisa, is just staying focused. Focused that getting the message out that for the small business sector, for the community sector, that Mo will do the work, that the supports and the silos go away, and that these communities have felt forgotten or felt that access has been impenetrable. I have stayed focused on how do we ensure the message is out there that Mo is going to lead execution, coordination, and follow through for these systems to work together for the good of the Fulton County community. So I've been focused less on sometimes the culture of politics and more on what we really need to focus on in this time. And that is getting people and the right person elected to serve the people.
2: When you talk about the culture, talk about the power of the African American woman vote and how that seems to be driving voter power in the moment.
1: I wish you could see my smile, because historically, African-American women, Black women have been on the right side of fighting for the people. It's less about the politics and more about ensuring that our vote encapsulate more than our singular focus. Black women historically, nationally and a local level, have always chosen, but what is better for the whole. I am so proud to also be in that number. And I can tell you faithfully that I always have comfort that we will always be on the right side of history and choosing what is better for the people. So very proud to be a part of that 92%, and very proud to be one of the voices that's championing Mo Ivory.
3: You've been listening to Dr. Lakeisha Holman on why she stands with Mo Ivory for Fulton County Chair. Her interview is in response to Marvin Arrington Jr.'s interview Monday, pledging support for incumbent Rob Pitts after losing his bid for the job in the primary. The runoff race for the Fulton Chair is one of several races that resulted after the May primary. It has emerged as one of the more contentious races. Early voting is underway now ahead of the June 16th election. Amplifying Atlanta, this is listener-funded WABE.
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5: From Marketplace, I'm Kimberly Adams. OpenAI is following the path of Anthropic and SpaceX and says it has filed the preliminary paperwork for an IPO. The rapid growth

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0: Are we ready for the World Cup, the NBA Finals, and Ultimate Fighting on the White House lawn all in the same week? On the next Fresh Air, we speak with Laura Williamson, editor-in-chief of The Athletic, about our summer of sports. 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
2: It is time for this week's Political Breakfast. Today we're starting with a contentious runoff election race. The Fulton County Commission Chair, longtime incumbent Rob Pitts, is being challenged by former District 4 Commissioner Mo Ivory. Recent debates between the two have been full of personal attacks. One issue voters are bringing up is age. Pitts is now in his mid-80s. How does ageism play into the elections, from the Fulton Commission Chair all the way up to the governor's race? Democratic strategist and attorney Andre Washington is here filling in for Theron this week. He and Republican strategist Brian Robinson sort through all of this. We start with Andre.
3: Pitts, he's been in office for a long time, and usually folks that have been in public service for a long time don't go without a fight. Mm-hmm. And so you see Mo Ivory, who has been a dynamic force on the commission since she's joined. She's spoken up on a lot of issues, and she's taken to social media and used it in, quite frankly, innovative ways to reach new voters and to educate them on what the county commission is supposed to be doing and what it's tasked with. And so it is a tough fight because you have a lot of folks taking sides, and it is breaking up your conventional coalitions when it comes to endorsements and who's behind who. But what we see are two people that really, really want this job and really, really are putting up a hard fight to get it.
2: Yeah, and it's gotten so nasty. I don't know, Brian, are you watching this at all? Are you surprised that it's gotten so nasty at this level?
4: I think anytime you have a high profile race like this coming up with a lot at stake, a promise of generational change, it's going to be testy. And I also think there's an ideological difference here. I mean, Rob Pitts has been around for a long time, a big figure in Georgia Democratic politics for a very long era. But at the same time, he's also seen somewhat as a more moderate pragmatist leader. Mo Ivory's vision for Fulton County, what you want, if I was a voter, it would not be. I think she's probably going to take an activist view that I would disagree with largely. But it does concern me that he is in his mid-80s. The Joe Biden example is something that has made voters much more attuned to the impacts of age on our abilities. I do not think Rob Pitts is Joe Biden. He's obviously got his mental acuity intact. But you would be talking about a term going into his late 80s, and that is a legitimate issue. And so that is an issue that when you talk about it, it seems really nasty, like a personal attack, ageism, whatever you want to call it. But I think it's also a legitimate issue in this campaign.
3: Well, you know, it reminds me of the race between Fannie Willis and Paul Howard, which was quite contentious, where you had a longstanding leader in the county that had broken ground in so many different ways and a dynamic new upstart candidate. And the race got quite contentious over that period of time. And, you know, voters, I think, you know, when it comes to age, to the point, you can be older to some degree, but you can't look and sound and present yourself as being as older in terms of how you respond to voters. I think one of the things that Mo has raised is fresh new ideas and takes on how we tackle Fulton County's problems. And in some cases, voters might feel like we've been talking about the same issues over and over again. what are we doing differently? And so if you've been there a long time, it's like, how have you addressed the issues that have been going on? And what are you doing to address those things?
4: You know, one thing I'd like to say on the Fulton County that I know just a little bit about is obviously the jail is a huge issue. It's a, you know, a hellhole and a human rights disaster as well. And I think we can all agree on that, Republican, Democrat. But we also have got to figure out, like, how much of a priority is building the new one or making improvements to taxpayers who are already paying amongst the highest tax burden as far as property taxes go in the entire state. There's only so much juice to squeeze out of the lemon, but it's got to get done in some way. And I think that's going to be a serious visionary needed to make it happen.
5: Andre, Michael Thurmond, I still hear a lot of talk about that, and that may have hurt his chances in the gubernatorial race. What are your thoughts on that? And then I want to move to Rick Jackson, because he's an older candidate, too. So how is that faring these days when we're talking about age? It's still on the minds of a lot of constituents.
3: Well, I think part of what we saw in the Democratic primaries, that was a question, you know, not necessarily for me, but some voters. It's like, hey, you've been around a long time. You know, maybe you should have considered running at a different time or whatever the case may be. And I think Michael Thurmond's answer to that is, I've got the age and experience, and I just came from running DeKalb County and doing the next exceptional job there. But for voters, it is continually an open question about, when is the next generation of leadership going to take hold of governing and stewarding our country? Because what we see at the national level with, you know, President Trump being the oldest president that's in office, what we saw with President Biden is the same generation of leadership suggesting or presenting some similar responses over time and making decisions that they quite frankly won't necessarily see the end of. And so for a younger voter like me, the question is, are you in tune with what's going on our day to day? And in the case of Michael Thurmond, it was absolutely on the mind of voters. I think that was an issue that his campaign worked hard to, you know, rephrase and overcome. I think the boots on the ground theme that he had was, you know, I'm young and I'm active. I'm older, but I'm active and I'm out and about. And then in the case of someone like Rick Jackson, who spent his career in the private sector, I think that question comes to mind to voters as well, saying, hey, are you present enough to handle the responsibilities there?
5: Is he navigating that, Brian?
4: Let me speak here as somebody who is with Rick Jackson a significant amount of time. Many of my waking working hours, I am alongside him shoulder to shoulder. I can tell you, I cannot keep up with Rick Jackson's pace. I do not know how the man keeps the schedule that he does and never loses a step. And before he got into this campaign where he is traveling the state, he would be, you know, at his office at 5 a.m., 6 a.m. every day. The dude is just a work machine. And I think that is what matters in this case-by-case basis. If you are able to look up to the job, to have the energy, to have the coherence, then I don't think that it's a demerit with voters. I think that people could look at Joe Biden, for example, in 2023, 2024, and they could see a man who was in steep decline. And for those who had eyes to see, the debate against Trump in June of 2024 was not a shock. I mean, this was what we kind of expected. This guy had lost it and was not capable of running the country. So I think on a case-by-case basis, if you look at Rick Jackson on the stump, you're not going to be concerned about his age. And I didn't have that concern about Mike Thurmond either. And I'll end with this. I also came out of the Deal administration. So I was with Governor Deal in 2010 when he first ran. He was in the same age bracket as Rick Jackson, a couple of years younger. And I don't think anybody looks back at the Deal years and goes, oh, you know, that guy was asleep at the wheel.
5: That was Democratic strategist Andre Washington and Republican strategist Brian Robinson on the latest edition of Political Breakfast. You can find the full podcast up at WABE.org. Amplifying Atlanta, this is listener-funded WABE. Still to come this morning, the latest in national and international news from NPR, the latest in local news from our WABE newsroom. 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
6: Live from NPR News in Washington, I'm Dave Mattingly. President Trump is once again expressing optimism that the U.S. is close to reaching an agreement to end the war with Iran. Speaking to reporters in New York City, the president said there could be a deal in 2 or 3 days. Separately, U.S. Central Command says 2 crew members have been rescued after their Army attack helicopter crashed near the Strait of Hormuz. Neither was seriously injured. It's unclear what caused the crash. The leaders of China and North Korea are vowing to breathe new life into their decades-old alliance at a summit in Pyongyang. NPR's Anthony Kuhn reports.
7: On his second day in Pyongyang, Chinese leader Xi Jinping and his host Kim Jong-un visited a monument to Chinese soldiers killed fighting alongside the North in the Korean War. He and Kim planted a fir tree to symbolize the two countries' evergreen friendship. Xi Jinping called for stepping up political, economic, cultural, and military cooperation. Neither side made any mention of the North's nuclear weapons, an issue which Kim Jong-un has made clear is non-negotiable. China appears to have reasserted its importance to North Korea after Pyongyang and Moscow signed a mutual defense pact in 2024. The summit came just weeks after Xi Jinping held summits with both President Trump and Russian President Vladimir Putin. Anthony Kuhn, NPR News, Seoul.
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5: Live from WABE News in Atlanta, good morning. I'm Lisa Raham. Georgia shrimping season opens today. The industry hopes a new state law will boost sales. WABE's Emily Jones reports for us.
8: Commercial and recreational shrimping are opening in state waters, extending 3 miles out from the shore. Shrimp is an iconic seafood staple in coastal Georgia and was historically a robust industry. But shrimping has declined over the last couple of decades. One factor in that decline, competition from cheaper imported shrimp. A new law passed this year and signed by Governor Brian Kemp aims to address the problem by requiring restaurants to disclose whether they use foreign shrimp. Supporters hope the law will boost the local industry and encourage consumers to choose Georgia shrimp. Emily Jones, WABE News.
5: Slightly fewer homes in Metro Atlanta sold last month compared to the same time last year, while the median sales price saw an increase. That's according to numbers from Georgia's multiple listing service, or MLS. WABE's Alex Helmick has more.
9: Metro Atlanta saw active listings this year continue to outpace 2025. But a significant drop-off this year in homes under contract. Still, the Metro's median sales price last month climbed to $419,000, with Forsyth County being the highest average listing price at $777,000, followed closely by Fulton at $760,000. Clayton has the lowest average listing price in the region at $271,000. Meantime, the national average interest rate for a 30-year fixed mortgage sits at more than 6.5%. Alex Helmick, WAB News.
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0: Good morning, I'm Laura Kane at the BBC. Taliban forces in western Afghanistan have reportedly opened fire on protesters opposing the detention of women accused of violating strict Islamic dress codes. Two people are said to have been killed. The BBC's Ambarasan Etharajan.
1: Since seizing power in 2021, the Taliban rulers in Afghanistan have imposed restrictions on women, including a dress code, based on their strict interpretation of Islamic law. Women must be completely covered when they leave home, including a face covering.
0: A United Nations report says Palestinian civilians in Gaza and the West Bank are suffering severe violence on all sides, from Israeli forces, attacks by settlers, and from Hamas. The UN's Independent International Commission of Inquiry says Hamas uses the cover of Israeli military offences to commit its abuses. The report also accuses Israeli security forces of providing support and protection to settlers attacking Palestinians in the occupied West Bank. And China's President Xi Jinping has returned to Beijing after his state visit to North Korea, his first trip there in 7 years. Jake Kwon.
2: What we didn't hear in this trip is any mention of denuclearization. And it really just shows that for Xi Jinping, the primary goal here has been to establish friendship. And when you're trying to do that, perhaps it's best not mention removing nuclear weapons from North Koreans, something that they have enshrined in their own constitution.
0: I'm Laura Kane at the BBC in London.
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4: Joyce Kim, a 2026 Johns Creek High School graduate, is headed to Yale University this fall, and she's taking a gold medal portfolio award from the Scholastic Art and Writing Awards with her. WAVE Arts and Culture editor Sherry Day Scott has her story.
5: Joyce Kim has been making art since she was a child in Korea. This spring, the Johns Creek High School graduate took home a gold medal portfolio award in art from the Scholastic Art and Writing Awards, the organization's highest honor.
6: When I first immigrated here, everything was really new, so I couldn't really express my thoughts in my words, right? Art really helps me in that sense, expressing myself visually.
5: In Korea, Kim's practice was rooted in traditional painting and drawing. By middle school in Georgia, she was experimenting with ceramics and sculpture. By high school, she was working across multiple mediums. That range of techniques became the foundation of Kim's gold medal portfolio, a body of work titled Fear of the Unknown and the Uncontrollable Forces.
6: My portfolio, Fear of the Unknown and the Uncontrollable Forces, it kind of comes from perfectionism, which also creates self-doubt. So these themes like fear, control, perfectionism, self-doubt, acceptance, these have been the struggles I faced like my entire life.
5: Growing up, art gave Kim space to process emotions that everyday life didn't always allow.
6: In real life, I just didn't really want to acknowledge those feelings. But then when it came to making art, I had to kind of first process.

0: WABE Insider Access giveaways are here. 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
1: Watercolor paper and a clear file to kind of add an effect of like water patterns flowing out of my canvas that added another level of creative expression.
2: At Yale, Kim plans to study psychology and visual arts, the same two threads she's already begun pulling together in her work.
1: Since a lot of my work focuses on fear and like internal conflict, I've become really interested in the connection between like psychology and visual arts. I want to explore the blend of these two at Yale.
2: Kim is one of just 16 students nationwide to receive the Scholastic Art and Writing Award and the $12,500 scholarship that comes with it. Notable alumni include director Ken Burden, artist Andy Warhol, and poet Amanda Gorman. We asked Kim what she would say to other young artists interested in following their paths.
1: Creating works that genuinely you feel connected to and that you genuinely care about will kind of get you far. 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
2: Joyce Kim will be honored alongside other national winners at Carnegie Hall on June 10th. Learn more about the Scholastic Art and Writing Awards at artandwriting.org.
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4: I'm Indira Lakshmanan. Health Secretary Robert F. Kennedy Jr. is urging Americans to get off antidepressants. Psychiatrists say that's only responsible if alternatives like therapy are equally accessible.
5: Unfortunately, it's much easier to get a medication treatment for depression than it is to get psychotherapy.
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0: poll suggests that attitudes towards LGBTQ issues are shifting, especially among Republicans. After two decades of steadily rising support, support for same-sex marriage dropped 18 points in just 4 years. Support for transgender issues also saw a decline. What's behind these trends and the repercussions? 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
2: From Marketplace, I'm Kimberly Adams. The Consumer Price Index, also known as CPI, for May comes out tomorrow. It measures how prices for some consumer goods change over time. But consumers aren't the only ones feeling squeezed by higher prices right now. The National Federation of Independent Business, or NFIB, released a new survey this morning, and it shows that inflation is also a top concern for companies. Marketplace's Nancy Marshall-Genzer joins me now to talk about this. Good morning, Nancy.
4: Good morning.
2: So just how big of a problem is inflation for small companies?
4: Well, small business owners were asked about this in the survey, which is called the NFIB Small Business Optimism Index. 18% of them said inflation was their most important business problem, and that's the highest rate since December of 2024.

0: From WABE in Atlanta, this is Closer Look. I'm Rose Scott. Coming up on today's program, I'll speak with a familiar contributor here on Closer Look. Atlanta-based and longtime racial justice leader, Dr. Catherine Meeks, talks about her new book, Bridging the Rivers of Difference, a proclamation of unity and resistance. And at the core of Dr. Meeks' writing, she focuses on a central question. What if the greatest barrier to justice is not only oppression from outside, but division within? In other words, why do communities facing similar struggles remain divided? And what would it take to build real unity? And then later in the program, speaking of authors and in town for an author talk, former U.S. Attorney Barbara McQuaid will discuss her new book, The Fix, Saving America from the Corruption of a Mob-Style Government. So two very powerful conversations coming up on today's Closer Look. And also we have this programming note. We had scheduled an interview with a representative from Atlanta Civic Circle. That's the nonprofit public policy news outlet that recently shut down. However, that will not take place due to the guest canceling. Now, we did receive a statement to Closer Look from the Atlanta Civic Circle Board, which reads, quote, at this time, ACC is in an ongoing process of winding down our operations, and we need time to handle that responsibly before we are ready to speak to the challenges of running a nonprofit news platform and what that means for journalism and the community, close quote. And we regret that we will not be able to bring you the interview as scheduled. Now, on to other news. Georgia officials and the Atlanta-based Centers for Disease Control and Prevention are preparing for a variety of potential health threats related to, what else, the FIFA World Cup, as we hear from WABE's Jess Mador.
1: 300,000 to 500,000 visitors are expected to descend on Atlanta for the World Cup. The CDC has issued health and safety guidance for attendees. It's also advising state and local health agencies in host cities as they prepare for potential infectious disease outbreaks, like Georgia's Department of Public Health. It's working with the City of Atlanta, emergency management agencies, and hospitals on plans for influenza, norovirus, RSV, or Ebola, though officials say the threat in the U.S. remains low. Mass gatherings can also create food safety and heat illness events. Additionally, Georgia is activating early warning systems, including one designed to detect airborne bioterrorism pathogens. Jess Mador, WABE News.
0: And speaking of the World Cup, civic leaders on Atlanta's West Side say commitments in areas such as affordable housing and local business opportunities remain unfulfilled ahead of the FIFA World Cup. As WAB's Marlon Hyde reports, a local community group has released a Broken Promises report.
2: Frustrated advocates and business owners from Vine City gathered steps away from Mercedes-Benz Stadium at a small podium with some signs and a message.
3: They don't care about us.
2: That's Stephen Muhammad with the historic Vine City Civic Association. The they he's referring to is FIFA and the City of Atlanta. He says the community continues to feel left out of the direct economic benefits when major events come here because of a lack of affordable housing and investment. According to the association's report, the city has paused new permits in World Cup activation zones around Mercedes-Benz Stadium, which locks out local businesses and prevents Vine City from hosting key summer events.
3: We're the Vine City Civic Association, the oldest organization in this community. We're the organization that was around when Dr. King was alive. So now all of a sudden we can't even operate our normal activities.
2: In a statement to WABE, the mayor's office says it has communicated about opportunities for small businesses and has also conducted direct outreach to this community. The historic Vine City Civic Association says it will protest and pursue legal action if the issues stated in the report are not resolved. Marlon Hyde, WABE News.
0: State leaders want answers from MARTA and are offering support following three violent incidents over the past 2.5 weeks, as we hear from WABE's Raul Bali.
4: In a letter addressed to Interim General Manager and CEO Jonathan Hunt, State Senate Majority Leader Jason Anivitarte and his House counterpart Chekov Strachan are asking about specific steps the transit agency is taking after the violence. Anivitarte says they also want to know about the plan for World Cup visitors who will be riding the system.
5: A lot of what we've seen with MARTA is happening at a pretty bad time, with the World Cup literally starting days from now. So we look forward to working with MARTA to hopefully get to a better place, and working even with the City of Atlanta and other leaders in the region. This is a MARTA problem. This isn't necessarily an Atlanta problem.
4: Governor Brian Kemp says the state has been in daily contact with the city.
6: We've worked a lot with the city of Atlanta on law enforcement issues, public safety issues. I haven't, to my knowledge, know that we've heard anything from MARTA about needing additional help. But we've had a lot of resources in the city of Atlanta over the last 4 or 5 years. So we're willing to help if needed.
4: That includes the use of National Guard and or state law enforcement on MARTA. Separately, the federal government has launched an investigation of MARTA's security spending, safety protocols, and risk to riders and workers. Raul Bally, WABE News.
0: A contract dispute between Grady Hospital and Atlanta's Policing Alternatives and Diversion Initiative is hampering its operations, according to the organization. Let's hear more from WABE's Shemaine Cruz.
7: Executive Director Moki Macias says PAD halted operations at the Center for Diversion and Services in March after reaching an impasse with Grady over a slew of changes the hospital wants to make to their contract at the request of the Atlanta Mayor's Office.
8: We continue to provide case management services to the entire caseload of people that were referred to us prior to that, but without any assurances about a contract in place, we felt like it was not prudent or responsible for us to continue accepting referrals from the Diversion Center until this was resolved.
7: PAD has provided immediate and long-term support at the center since it opened in 2024 as an alternative to arrest for people experiencing mental health issues, housing instability, or substance use disorders. But now, Macias says the contract changes impose a 12-month limit and require case managers to max out at 20 clients.
8: If the Diversion Center is being watered down to basically become a triage facility, we are going backwards towards the status quo.
7: A city spokesperson said that while PAD had, quote, abandoned its role in the partnership, thanks to Grady, there have been zero interruptions to services or operations. 2 years ago, PAD's future with the city was in question when the mayor's office held an invite-only bidding process for diversion services after the city had already granted PAD the contract. The Justice Policy Board, which governs the Diversion Center, is set to meet on June 11th, where Macias says she hopes this most recent contract dispute can be resolved. Shemaine Cruz, WABE News.
0: Here's a question. Did you sell your home last month? Well, good for you, because slightly fewer homes in Metro Atlanta sold last month compared to the same time last year, while the median sales price saw an increase. That's according to numbers from Georgia's Multiple Listing Service, or MLS, as we hear from WABE's Alex Helmick.
9: Metro Atlanta saw active listings this year continue to outpace 2025, but a significant drop-off this year in homes under contract. Still, the Metro's median sales price last month climbed to $419,000, with Forsyth County being the highest average listing price at $777,000, followed closely by Fulton at $760,000. Clayton has the lowest average listing price in the region at $271,000. Meantime, the national average interest rate for a 30-year fixed mortgage sits at more than 6.5%. Alex Helmick, WAB News.
0: Well, seafood lovers rejoice. Georgia's shrimping season opens today. The industry hopes a new state law will boost sales, as we hear from WAB's Emily Jones.
10: Commercial and recreational shrimping are opening in state waters, extending 3 miles out from the shore. Shrimp is an iconic seafood staple in coastal Georgia and was historically a robust industry. But shrimping has declined over the last couple of decades. One factor in that decline, competition from cheaper imported shrimp. A new law passed this year and signed by Governor Brian Kemp aims to address the problem by requiring restaurants to disclose whether they use foreign shrimp. Supporters hope the law will boost the local industry and encourage consumers to choose Georgia shrimp. Emily Jones, WABE News.
0: Finally, the City of Atlanta held a pep rally today, led by Mayor Andre Dickens, some council members, and other city officials. It was for, what else? The FIFA World Cup 2026 matches, and to provide operational and programming update to the news media. Meanwhile, a longtime familiar structure has been removed from Atlanta Hartsfield-Jackson International Airport because of the matches. Perhaps you've noticed, as part of the airport revitalization project, the clock tower in the airport's atrium had long been a welcoming fixture for passengers. Well, it was taken down early this year, but now it's replaced by a gigantic digital LED spear, considered a, quote, standard 14.8-foot diameter full-motion digital asset that will enable ATL to deliver immersive storytelling, campaign messaging, and sponsored content in a highly visibility location, close quote. I did not make that up. That's from Jorge Cortez, hope I said his name right, Director of Architecture at the City of Atlanta Department of Aviation. You may remember the clock tower was part of architect Oscar Harris's vision for a town square feeling in the airport's atrium. This may be biased, but I'll miss that clock tower. This is Closer Look. We're back in a moment.

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0: And Closer Look continues from WABE in Atlanta. I'm Rose Scott. We're coming to you live from Studio B here at WABE. Now, here's a quote. It has been said, and rightly so, that you cannot heal what you do not name. Even though you may not be able to heal everything that is being named, anything that is not named will not be healed. Close quote. That is from our next guest, Dr. Catherine Meeks, a longtime contributor here on Closer Look. And for more than five decades, Dr. Meeks has worked as a leader in racial healing and social justice. She's authored several books, as you know, and today joins me to talk about her latest, Bridging the Rivers of Difference, a proclamation of unity in resistance. Dr. Meeks is always welcome. I appreciate you taking the time.
1: Oh, you know how much I love to come and be with you, Rose.
0: You just love whenever I give you a call and say, Dr. Meeks,
1: I'll
0: need
1: you. Anything you ask me, as long as I can. So thank you.
0: You know, there's a question a lot of our guests are going to get as relates to this milestone that our nation is about to embark on, 250 years. So I'm asking everyone to reflect on what that means to them personally in this moment. And so I'll begin with you with that question.
1: Well, it means that we've had 250 years to get this right, and we haven't done it. And I think it's high time we do, which is part of why I've written this book, to try to, you know, if you keep doing something over and over and over and it doesn't work, it might be a good idea to stop and ask, is this the right thing to keep doing? And we have been working to try to make a nation of people be here together with respect and care for one another for 250 years, and we failed. And so I'm ready for us to say, let's try something else, because obviously this, we didn't start out really with a plan to create the country that we want, that we claim we want to have. So we need to tell the truth about who we really are, and we need to look at our deficits and our ways of not having created a nation that welcomes everybody. I mean, this hierarchical human value structure that we created is totally not helpful. Look at where we are today after how we started. And we sort of delude ourselves. It's like we say, if we say it enough, maybe it'll be true. We say this is who we are, but then what we really are is not reflected in what we're doing. So I'm not into all of the, let's celebrate. I'm like Frederick Douglass about the 4th of July, you know, like he wrote, what's it got to do with me? It doesn't have anything to do with me until everybody like who looks like me or is not white is able to be completely free and be the best person they can be.
0: And Dr. Meeks, you of all people know this, throughout history, when there is a horrific or catastrophic event that grips the nation, whether it's the assassination of someone, 9/11, you think back to 2020 with George Floyd. Whenever there is this horrific incident, then we always hear people, okay, how do we make it stop? Even after the killing of Charlie Kirk, people talked about, we have to stop this harmful rhetoric. It continues, it's the same cycle, but then afterwards the nations tend to fall back into or settle back into whatever people's narratives and messaging that they, you know, lived by previously, they settle back into that. What are you offering in Bridging the Rivers of Difference? Because you're talking about, let's not always look at the opposition as this other force. Let's look at the opposition from within similar communities.
2: Right.
0: That's the backdrop of this book.
1: So the four major minority groups, indigenous people, Asian Americans, Latinos, and African Americans in this country have been pitted against each other since day one. And we have bought into this narrative of inferiority within our own groups. So, you know, we play what I call in the book Oppression Olympics, where I'm more oppressed than you because this was the way oppression looked in my community. And so I deserve the resources more than you do. We spend a lot of energy on that nonsense conversation.
0: Tearing people's oppression and pain.
1: There's no such thing as a hierarchy of oppression. You're either free or you're not. And so I think that we bought into that notion of some group is worse off than the other, and the worse off group, African Americans are maybe the most vocal about this because of slavery. But if you, how are you going to compare whether slavery or genocide is worse. The Native people had genocide practiced against them. How are you going to decide if genocide is worse than slavery or vice versa? You don't need to try to decide that. You just need to know that was both bad for both groups. So what do we do now?
0: Perhaps for some listeners, they may find the theme of the book not surprising, but for others, it could be the opposite. And so you first talk about racial division is grounded in othering.
1: Right.
0: And you begin by explaining this doctrine of discovery. And right. I want to take a moment because I'm very transparent. I had never heard of it.
1: Right.
0: I know people think I'm really smart, but I'm not. So I had to do my research. But I want you to educate our listeners in terms of why it's important to understand this 15th century legal and quote, well, I'm putting air quotes, legal and religious idea that was adopted by European settlers.
1: The Catholic Church, which is the Pope just recently talked about apologizing for the Catholic Church's role in setting up this structure of go out, sending these explorers out into the world and to make people Christian. And if you find folks who are not, you can take their land and you can kill them. I mean, that's the doctrine of discovery. Mm-hmm. So when the explorers got to the coast here in this part of the world and declared there's nobody here and there were millions of Native people here, that is the beginning of it. Because you didn't discover this place. You just didn't know it existed. There were people here living and had a wonderful way of living. And then we decided to denigrate that totally and do the best we could to get rid of those people.
0: So when you talk about othering through from that standpoint, othering folks, putting them in that bucket, and then throughout history, that continues to be the narrative and shape how people justify, in their words.
1: Right.
0: Actions and policies for other folks.
1: And you make other people responsible for your troubles. But it didn't just start with in the 15th century. It actually started, if you have that start my book with the Cain and Abel story. Mm-hmm. Because when, you know, here's Cain killing his brother because his sacrifice to God isn't as good as he thought it should have been. And so he blames his brother for his lack of whatever with his sacrifice. We keep doing that, and we're doing it right now. When we talk about if we get rid of Latinos, the country will be better off. That's just not true. It's not like there's this outside group of people that's responsible for whatever our problems are. Mm-hmm. You know, Flip Wilson talked about when he had to be held accountable for something, he'd say the devil made him do it. Well, we'd play that game, you know. I'd be better off if so-and-so would do whatever. Well, the truth is you have to take responsibility for yourself, and you have to decide, do you want to rectify the problem, whatever the problem happens to be. I don't think in this United States of America we want to be the country we claim we want to be. Mm-hmm. You know, my basic preoccupation for myself and for other people is, do you really want to be well? Mm-hmm. Because if you do, then that your behavior is impacted by that commitment, whatever it takes to achieve this thing. But if you want to play around with that idea, you can talk about it. And then, you know, it's like the diabetic taking their medicine and eating a bunch of stuff they know they don't need to have. Mm-hmm. And you can't get where we need to go doing that.
0: You are a woman of faith.
1: Yeah.
0: And so you also recognize that while the history of religion and other faith-based actions have been an issue, but you also offer they can be productive as a pathway in repairing and healing.
1: Right. Well, you know, I think that the institutionalized religion has been a major problem. It's quite complicit in creating the disruptions that we've got in the country. When you have a Sunday service where people finish early so they can go participate in a lynching and bring their lunches, that's not a good way to be talking about you love people and you love God. We have used religion to cover up the prejudices and to support racist structures, and we have to name that, which is why I don't talk about racial reconciliation. I think the notion of racial reconciliation is a ridiculous idea. Because there's nothing to be reconciled. Mm-hmm. Where are you going to go? Reconciliation means that you had a broken relationship that needs to be fixed. Mm-hmm. We don't have that in this country. There has been no relationships, no real relationships based upon equality of human beings. There's been transactional relationships. Mm-hmm. What slave had a real relationship with a slave master? Mm-hmm. How do you have such a thing? So we need to name, as James Baldwin said, we need to name what's the matter with us. Mm-hmm. And then we need to see what do we want to do about it. So I want to lobby for relationships that are built on my looking at you as a fellow human being and seeing what do we share in common. Mm-hmm. And we have more in common than we don't have. And we need to focus on that a whole lot more.
0: The acknowledgement piece, and I think you and I have had this conversation before, because the acknowledgement piece for some groups of people, they might counter with, again, you're asking me to be sorry for something I had nothing to do with, or my ancestors, or how do I even know my folks were involved in the slave trade, or what have you. But acknowledgement shouldn't be confused with a guilt that an individual or a community has. Just acknowledge it, name it, and then you're saying from there, let's work toward whatever this path is to, shall we call it racial healing? Mm-hmm. We're not talking in reconciliation, but healing.
1: Right, and white people have to get over the idea that everything is about them personally. Mm-hmm. I mean, when we talk about the issues in this country around race, it's not just focused on one human being. I've done racial healing work for 50 years, and one of the hardest things in most of those sessions is somebody who wants to drill this down to just being about them and their family and mm-hmm. what their family did or didn't do. That's important for you to work on as a person, mm-hmm. but as a cultural analysis piece, we got to work on the whole thing.
0: The voice you hear is Dr. Catherine Meeks, and she is talking about her latest book, Bridging the Rivers of Difference, A Proclamation of Unity and Resistance. When we come back, we'll finish up with Dr. Catherine Meeks. This is WABE 90.1 FM. 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I'm Rose Scott.

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3: And Closer Look continues here on WABE in Atlanta. I'm Rose Scott. Let's get back to my conversation with Dr. Catherine Meeks. She's the author of Bridging the Rivers of Difference, a proclamation of unity in resistance. And Dr. Meeks, I want to read this from your book here. It says, where does one begin a process to find a path to racial healing that would create the possibility of new relationships between people of color and white people? And I actually had a question from a listener similar to that who says, okay, Rose, ask Dr. Meeks, where do we begin and what role do I play in all of this? Mm-hmm. And I believe this person, because they email me a lot, identifies as a white male.
4: Well, the first thing anybody has to do is to be honest about your own prejudices, and we all have them. There's nobody that's living in this country that doesn't have some prejudice about something. And the second thing is, I'd say in the book, white people can be allies who show up for the George Floyd marches, or they can be co-resistors who decide that they're going to stick around because racism has got something to do with them. Mm-hmm. I think white people have to come to grips with that racism does have something to do with them. Racism has wounded everybody. So you're not here to help people of color save themselves. You're here to help save yourself. Mm-hmm. And then to become a fellow pilgrim means that you are willing to walk a mile in my shoes. You're willing to be inconvenienced by the quest for justice. Mm-hmm. That's a pilgrim. And white people have to be willing to allow people of color to invite them in as they are able to, rather than assuming that they just get to walk in and be treated like a pilgrim when they really are an ally. Mm-hmm. And seeing themselves as an ally because they don't think that this illness really is theirs. But it is. It belongs to all of us.
3: Well, then let's talk about building coalitions among the groups that are historically and systematically oppressed. When you talk about Black, Latino, mm-hmm. Indigenous, and Asian communities, you talk about now more than ever, it is essential that these groups come together through what you might refer to as a cross-racial coalition. Mm-hmm. What is your message to the groups?
4: Well, first of all, I felt really crazy trying to talk about that because it feels like such a gigantic mountain to climb. Mm-hmm. And I was trying to think, how can this possibly happen? Because we've spent all these centuries looking at each other askance and not trusting one another. So I'm thinking, I'm actually going to host a summit in the fall with trying to embody some of these ideas into bringing those groups together and trying to see what we can do about this. I believe that we need to start with telling our stories to each other, mm-hmm. particularly our ancient stories, so we go back beyond the racist narratives that we have internalized so deeply. So we start seeing our commonality. You know, I've got a lot in common with Indigenous people, with Asian people, with Latino people, but I need to hear the stories and figure out how to connect around that. If we can start there, rather than starting with, I'm worse off than you because you came here as a worker, mm-hmm. and my ancestors got here as slaves, we might stand a chance, mm-hmm. to create some new spaces.
3: So, Dr. Meeks, then is the end goal here, if this coalition works and there are processes and there's strategy, is the end goal then dismantling racism? What is the end goal? What's the how do you evaluate the success of that?
4: Yeah, I don't know all of the answers to this.
3: Sure.
4: But I know that what I believe can happen is that we then begin to set a new agenda, mm-hmm. an agenda that really is designed for the common good. And we work together as the four major minority groups to see that agenda being achieved. We're going to have to be willing to negotiate. We're going to have to be willing to let go of our pet projects and think about what is good for the whole. And if we can do that a little bit, there's enough of us to change, to enact new legislation, to change. We can do what we want. There's enough of us to do what we want. But we've got to decide on one thing. We can't be having, you know, all this disparateness between us. So I hope we can develop some new strategies that allow us to really be ready to work for the common good rather than just the good of one group.
3: Interesting, similar conversation I just had with Dr. Bernice King on this program about strategy and coalition. The book is titled Bridging the Rivers of Difference, A Proclamation of Unity and Resistance by Atlanta-based racial justice leader Dr. Catherine Meeks. As always, such a compelling interview. Dr. Meeks, thank you for taking your time. I really appreciate it.
4: Thank you. Thank you for being such a good human.
3: I try.
4: Yes, and you do.
3: It's hard with two cats, though.
4: I got two cats.
3: So you know. Yeah. We're back in a moment.

0: I'm Indira Lakshmanan. Health Secretary Robert F. Kennedy Jr. is urging Americans to get off antidepressants. Psychiatrists say that's only responsible if alternatives like therapy are equally accessible.
1: Unfortunately, it's much easier to get a medication treatment for depression than it is to get psychotherapy.
0: That's next time on Here and Now.
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3: Hi, I'm Emily Wu Pearson, WABE's Immigration and Communities reporter. When federal funding was eliminated, our community, you, came through in a big way to avert an immediate crisis. But it's not over, because this elimination of crucial operational funding will affect WABE every year moving forward. 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
4: And Closer Look continues from WABE in Atlanta. I'm Rose Scott. Our nation, 250 years in the making. As you know, reflections on this milestone for the U.S. will vary, and for a lot of different reasons. A new book by former United States Attorney Barbara McQuaid seems timely, as it offers perspective not only of the current presidential administration, but also establishes a through line of what's been happening and threatening to our democracy. It's all detailed in McQuaid's book, The Fix, Saving America from the Corruption of a Mob-Style Government. In town for a talk later today, Barbara McQuaid joins me now. Welcome to the program.
5: Thank you, Rose. I'm delighted to be here.
4: I want to begin. You were just listening to Dr. Catherine Meeks. What did you take away from that conversation as relates to what we're going to talk about?
5: It was a phenomenal conversation. And one of the things I took away from that conversation is the way we are seeing a return of white supremacy, right? We have to name it if we're going to heal it. And I think an effort to grab power. We live in a time where, in some ways, we've become a more pluralistic society, where women, minorities, the LGBTQ community have demanded their place at the table, rightfully so. And I think there are forces of white, male, traditional power centers that don't want to give their power up. Mm-hmm. And so as a result are stoking fear in ordinary people to see people as other and try to resist sharing power and sharing the fruits of our labor with every American.
4: I feel like it's a silly question to ask what motivated you to write this book, The Fix, and at this moment, but I feel like it was probably urgent enough that you felt this is the time. When did you start writing this?
5: Early in the Trump's second administration. Mm-hmm. You know, some of the things I saw, again, talking about it's important to label things if we want to be able to fix them. So many of the things I saw reminded me of techniques and tactics that were used by criminals that I prosecuted, mm-hmm. whether they were corrupt public officials, con men, or people engaged in organized criminal activity, extortion, fraud, intimidation tactics. And so we saw, you know, for example, the dismissal of the indictment against former New York Mayor Eric Adams, but wanting to keep the case alive to hold leverage mm-hmm. over him to comply with President Trump's immigration agenda. And then the executive orders against law firms and against universities and the lawsuits against some of the media organizations, frivolous in my opinion, but in an effort I saw to silence critics and also to send a message that anybody who is a critic could be next.
4: So when you talk about this mob-style government, you are drawing these parallels between organized crime structure and the current administration, and that includes the Department of Justice, which you write here, quote, "As someone who spent almost 20 years of my professional life as a federal prosecutor, the corruption of the Justice Department was painful to watch. Certainly DOJ was never perfect, but most of us who took the oath to serve believe the department was a vehicle for seeking justice, protecting victims, and serving our country through the even-handed administration of the law," close quote. As you watch this with the Department of Justice being part of, and are you clear that some of the actions of the Department of Justice under President Trump's second term are part of this mob-style government structure?
5: Yes, very much so. I think that the president and his attorneys general, both Pam Bondi and now Todd Blanche, have seen the Justice Department as the president's personal law firm. And since the Watergate era, the Justice Department has worked very hard to maintain its independence from partisan politics. But what we have seen instead is the rewarding of President Trump's allies and the punishment of President Trump's enemies. So, for example, granting pardons to the January 6th defendants and advancing this false narrative that somehow they were the victims. They were heroes and martyrs who tried to save democracy on January 6, 2021, when in fact we know that they committed very serious crimes. Mm-hmm. And now removing from DOJ websites all evidence of those cases in an effort to rewrite history. So, pardons who are being granted to people who have attended President Trump's super PAC fundraisers, the mother of a defendant who was convicted of nursing home fraud, mm-hmm. received a pardon after his mother attended a $1 million a plate dinner. So that's granting favors to President Trump's allies, but also punishing of enemies. We have seen criminal charges against New York Attorney General Letitia James for mortgage fraud, a case that fell apart, thankfully. Jim Comey, first for baseless allegations that he lied to Congress, now for displaying a picture of seashells. Mm-hmm. And I could give you a number of examples, the Southern Poverty Law Center and others. And it's painful for me to see the Justice Department abused in this way.
4: So, Barbara, why do you think there has been little resistance to carry out the actions of President Trump from some folks, even who are you still familiar with, maybe friends with, colleagues, former colleagues, particularly in the Department of Justice?
5: Well, we have seen a good deal of resistance there. Of the 10,000 lawyers who work for the Department of Justice since January of 2025, 3,500 of them have left, mm-hmm. either been fired, resigned, or retired. So many have said, I'm not going to participate. In Minnesota alone, where one of the directives was to investigate the widow of Renee Good for domestic terrorism, and many people left in protest of that. But you're right, we've certainly seen complicity by some. I think to some extent it is what historian Ruth Ben-Ghiat refers to as engineered incompetence, and that is, I am going to put in place in leadership roles people who would never, under any other circumstance, qualify for these roles. People like, Todd Blanche, people like Pete Hegseth, and they will be so grateful for the opportunity to have these lofty leadership positions that they will understand that the reason they got these jobs is for fealty, not because of their expertise or experience. And they'll owe me. And so they understand how the game is played. That is, in exchange for this job, their job is to reward me and to be loyal to me. And I think we're seeing that play out in Todd Blanche and Pete Hegseth and others.
4: If the subtitle here is saving America from this corrupt style of mob style government, then someone listening says, okay, do we have to begin with just putting other folks in elected positions? Does it begin with voting?
5: I think that's an important part of it. When I served at the Justice Department and became a manager, some of the advice I got is the best way to resolve management problems is to hire better people. And so hiring and who you put in these positions is extremely important. There's a phrase in politics that elections have consequences. And one hope I have in writing this book is that people understand that if you don't care about the character of the person in office, then you're going to have to live with those consequences. And so I think voting is a very important part of this equation, finding people. I think we live in times maybe where people are more transactional. We talked about that earlier with Dr. Meeks, and not caring so much about character. But character matters, I think, in politics. And so I think voting for people who will uphold not just, it's not the ends, but the process of justice, fairness, concepts that are very important in our democracy.
4: So from voting, then, are there any legal tools that one says, listen, what legal tools can we use to, I guess, counteract what we're being viewed as abuses of power?
5: Yeah, I think there are things that we can do in the legislative, executive, and judicial branches. And I have a number of ideas in the book. Mm-hmm. I won't go through, belabor all of them. But one is, I think we could do a better job of the way we elect people to Congress. I think one of the great failures of this moment is Congress. Our founding fathers envisioned a separation of powers with Congress providing a check on the president.
4: But there's a problem, too, because when there are challenges to those abuses of power and it gets to the Supreme Court, Barbara, then here we get another outcome.
5: Yeah. And so we've got a Supreme Court that is very stacked in favor of not only President Trump, but the unitary executive theory, this very powerful understanding of executive power that comes along, I think, at just the wrong time. Justice

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1: Bans on gerrymandering. My own state of Michigan, for example, has a citizens-based independent redistricting commission that actually, get this, creates fair districts without gerrymandering and trying to pack and crack all the minorities into one district to dilute voting power. So that's one idea for Congress.
2: I'm curious because I've heard folks, and I've used this word before, that we are living in unprecedented times. Yeah. And after I have a conversation with someone like Dr. Meeks or other folks, or Bernice King, who was on the program not too long ago, and then I'll go back and I'll reflect, are we really in unprecedented times, or has this really been part of a longer American pattern we've just failed to confront? We've seen it before, maybe just in different variations.
1: Sure, I think we've seen different cycles of this. Certainly people clinging to power, you know, after the Civil War and Reconstruction, we saw the rise of Jim Crow because mm-hmm. there were people who were, you know, said, you're not going to give away my power that fast and my property rights that fast. And so we saw 100 years of Jim Crow and discriminatory laws, and it took until really the 1960s and the passage of the Voting Rights Act and the Civil Rights Act to really fulfill the promises of the Reconstruction Amendments, 13th, 14th, and 15th Amendments. Mm-hmm. But now I think we find ourselves backsliding again, right? Democracy has been maybe two steps forward, one step back. Right now it feels like maybe a lot of steps back with some of the things the Supreme Court is doing to voting rights.
2: In the book, will the reader also get a sense of, because as it relates to, and I'll full acknowledgement here, I love the history of the mob in this country. It's very interesting. And we know what RICO was created for in order to take down the mob. I want to go back to this sense of maybe legislation or policy that's needed to counter what's taking place here. If it's going to take legislation, again, I want listeners to be clear on what you're saying. You're saying Congress can do something to modify or hinder some of these abuses or alleged abuses by President Donald Trump.
1: Yes, I think some of the things they can do pertain to voting rights, but also I think putting some checks on the president can also happen. Congressman Jamie Raskin has recently proposed an anti-corruption bill mm-hmm. that would affect the president, the executive branch, and members of Congress. You know, things like you can't trade stocks while you're in office. We have President Trump trading in, you know, on the same day he's buying stock in Dell computers, he posts on social media, everybody should buy a Dell computer. They're great. I mean, he knows he has the ability to move markets.
2: Or a cryptocurrency coin or whatever.
1: Absolutely. Yeah. He is profiting off the presidency. There are the emoluments clauses in the Constitution that contemplate in general terms that the president should be compensated only by his salary, which today is $400,000. I don't know about you, but I think I could live on that. Plus, he gets a $50,000 expense account and gets to live rent-free in the White House. Mm-hmm. Not a bad gig. And yet we see the president empowering himself and enriching himself in so many ways, including his cryptocurrency business. Maybe we can pass legislation that says while you are the president, you cannot engage in commercial activities in an effort to focus his efforts and his loyalty on serving the people.
2: Let's do a self-check on my industry here. You often appear on several, you know, news programs, but I'm curious how you see the role journalism plays in all of this, and particularly safeguarding, you know, what is very sacred to this nation, which is democracy. I think I'll speak for myself. I think here at WABE, we do a very good job of trying to hold people accountable and being fair. Can't say that's always with other credible or used to be credible news outlets. What are you seeing in this moment as it relates to my industry here as journalists?
1: Well, the free press is probably the most important institution in our country. We heard Thomas Jefferson once say, were we to have a free government or a free press, I would choose the latter, because without it, we can't have any of it. But I do think in this moment, we have seen big media, in some instances, really fall down on the job. Mm-hmm. And our first clue about this, I think, was when CBS settled that lawsuit President Trump filed against 60 Minutes mm-hmm. for editing the interview of Kamala Harris, claiming it violated fraud statutes. I don't know a single interview that is recorded that is not edited. My God, the show is called 60 Minutes, right? they can't go 72 minutes this week. Mm-hmm. And yet they caved and they settled that lawsuit and paid a lot of money for it. Mm-hmm. And I think when they did so, they signaled that this was going to be a new era. We

0: We've seen President Trump go after media industries, you know, banning the Associated Press from the White House for refusing to go along with their new naming protocol that the Gulf of Mexico should now be called the Gulf of America.
1: Or the Department of War.
0: Exactly. Yeah. And requiring people to sign a pledge at the Pentagon that they'll only print approved news. I mean, this really is an effort to control the media. We saw this in Viktor Orban's Hungary, where they slowly, you know, they refer to it as death by a thousand cuts. And even the rhetoric of President Trump referring to the media, not in reverential terms as the free press, but as the enemy of the people, and has turned many people against our free press.
1: Which leads me to this, as we begin to wrap up. I'm curious, Barbara McQuay, what do you say to folks who really don't see any threats to our democracy, who say, you know, this may be exaggerated a bit?
0: Yeah, I think this is the segment of the American people we really need to reach, right? Because there are certainly plenty of people like me who think our house is on fire here at America's 250th birthday. I think there are others who are all in on the Trump agenda. They think this is great. Whatever their reasoning, you know, he represents the forgotten people like me, who've been, whatever it is. But I think there's a significant segment of the American people who are just not paying attention. They are focused on their job, their family, the latest reality show, sports, celebrity gossip, whatever it is. And I think these are the people we need to awaken. And one of the ways I think we can do that is talking to them about some of the things we are seeing in terms of this erosion of the rights of the ordinary American citizen. And I think one of the ways we can do it is through people's pocketbooks, because real wages since the 1980s have gone down steadily. We are told that we should blame the other people who are don't look like us, when in fact there are tax policies, financial policies that are causing this wealth gap.
1: We've just about a minute left, and I'm curious, do you concern yourself with what you hope the reader we'll take away after finishing this book? I'm curious, do you want to feel empowered, maybe some clarity, maybe urgency to take action? Or do you just not concern yourself with that because you've put the information here and it's credible? I'm assuming I know it is. Do you concern yourself with what you hope the reader takes away from it?
0: Yes, I hope the reader is inspired to take action. Because, you know, one of President Obama's best speeches, in my opinion, is the speech he gave at Selma, Alabama, on the 50th anniversary of the crossing of the Edmund Pettus Bridge, and where he said, you know, lots of politicians say America is exceptional, we're God's chosen people or whatever, but I believe America is exceptional because of our ability to change. And it has always been ordinary people who have done that. And we all have the power to do it. Talk to our friends, talk to our neighbors, get involved in our democracy. We the people have the power to take back our democracy for ourselves.
1: And a listener wants you and Dr. Meeks to do a podcast together.
0: Oh, I'd love it.
1: It's called The Fix, Saving America from the Corruption of a Mob-Style Government. And the author in town for a talk later, former U.S. Attorney Barbara McQuay, will have a link on our website to information about that talk. Fascinating book. Thank you so much for taking time. I really appreciate it. Compelling information.
0: Thank you, Rose.
1: And that is it for this edition of Closer Look. Our producers are LaShawn Hudson and Daniel Reisel. Our supervising producer is Tiffany Griffith. Our engineer is Sawyer Vanderworth. A reminder, let us know your thoughts on today's program or any other. You can always send me an email, as you all have been doing, community@wabe.org. That's community@wabe.org. And, of course, we have a rebroadcast tonight at 8 p.m., so catch that if you didn't get all of today's program. 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I'm Rose Scott.

0: 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Before the screening, Closer Look host Rose Scott and Atlanta author Amina Brown talk about the film and Brown's new book. 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
2: From WHYY in Philadelphia, this is Fresh Air. I'm Dave Davies. For millions of soccer fans across the world, a season of joy approaches. The World Cup begins this week. 48 national teams competing in matches in the United States, Canada, and Mexico. But for many fans, it's also a season of discontent. FIFA, the international federation that runs the tournament, is using dynamic pricing to boost ticket revenues, making this the most expensive World Cup ever. And they're accused of deceptive practices, spurring investigations from two state attorneys general. Also, many international visitors are discouraged by restrictive immigration policies in the U.S. We'll talk with Laura Williamson, editor-in-chief of The Athletic from the New York Times. Later, Ken Tucker reviews a new album from Casey Musgraves and a biography of singer Gary Stewart.
3: Live from NPR News in Washington, I'm Lakshmi Singh. President Trump says the U.S., quote, must respond to the Iran attack that downed a U.S. helicopter. He says the two pilots were unharmed and safe. On social media, Trump writes he was informed that last night Iranian forces shot down the Apache helicopter while patrolling over the Strait of Hormuz, adding on Truth Social that the U.S. must respond to this attack. It is unclear what that means for the overall ceasefire that has been in effect for weeks. Israeli attacks on Lebanon's coastal city of Tyre have killed at least 8 people. Now Israel is warning that it could strike the Christian quarter. NPR's Jana Raff reports Tyre's historic old section has been the last remaining refuge for those still in the city.
4: Israel has been attacking Tyre for the past 2 weeks, saying it's targeting the militant group Hezbollah. But it left the mostly Christian section near the city's Roman port and areas around it untouched. Tuesday morning, Israel's military spokesman issued a warning in Arabic. Avihai Adrai said he was addressing residents of Tyre, including the Christian quarter and surrounding neighborhoods, urging them to evacuate urgently. He said the move was in response to Hezbollah attacks in Israel. Hezbollah has been fighting Israeli forces that have occupied southern Lebanon, but is also launching attacks on military targets in northern Israel. Tyre's UNESCO-listed heritage includes sites linked to Alexander the Great. Jane Araf, NPR News, Beirut.
3: It's primary day in several more states. In South Carolina, the contest for the Republican gubernatorial nomination features a crowded field with no clear frontrunner, even with one candidate receiving President Trump's coveted endorsement just days ago. South Carolina Public Radio's Gavin Jackson has more on the governor's race.
5: Lieutenant Governor Pamela Evatt is a longtime supporter of Trump. Now she has his support in her bid to become the next governor of South Carolina. But the president's blessing doesn't make the primary a slam dunk. In his endorsement, Trump alluded to the idea that Governor Henry McMaster's son could be Evatt's running mate, a plan denied by Evatt and derided by the four other Republicans in the race. Her biggest challenger is four-term Attorney General Alan Wilson, who occupies a similar political lane, emphasizing his support for the president. Congresswoman Nancy Mace is also on the ballot. The race is widely expected to go to a runoff with no candidate likely to get above 50% plus one vote. Three Democrats are vying for their party's nomination. For NPR News, I'm Gavin Jackson in Columbia, South Carolina.
3: NASA selected a new crew to head up the next Artemis mission. Three Americans and an Italian will test test landers from Elon Musk's SpaceX and Jeff Bezos's Blue Origin for the first time in space. The Artemis 3 astronauts are Randy Bresnik, Frank Rubio, Andre Douglas, and Luca Parmitano. This is NPR News. Home sales perked up a bit last month in the United States. NPR's Scott Horsley reports on the latest figures from the National Association of Realtors.
6: Sales of existing homes rose 3.2% last month, a small sign of life in what has been a lackluster housing market. The average price of a home sold in May climbed to just over $429,000. 35% of homes sold in May went to first-time buyers. That's a modest increase over April's share. Housing affordability is still a challenge, though, with mortgage rates averaging just under 6.5%.
3: That's
6: Horsley, NPR News, Washington.
3: The Men's World Cup Soccer Tournament opens this Thursday. NPR's William Jones reports four countries will play in the World Cup for the first time.
7: The Caribbean island nation Curaçao has a population of 158,000. That's essentially just two stadiums at capacity. They'll be the smallest country to ever compete at a World Cup, and they're diving straight in at the deep end, going up against four-time World Cup winners Germany first. Another World Cup debutant, Cabo Verde, face an equally challenging opening game. Nicknamed the Blue Sharks, the volcanic island country off the coast of West Africa will play Spain. Meanwhile, Uzbekistan will play on the global stage for the first time, and there's also a first appearance for Jordan. The tournament starts on Thursday with Mexico hosting South Africa. The US begin their campaign against Paraguay on Friday. William Jones, NPR News.
3: I'm Lakshmi Singh, NPR News, in Washington.
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2: This is Fresh Air. I'm Dave Davies. The FIFA World Cup opens this week with soccer matches in the United States, Canada, and Mexico. With 48 teams in 104 matches, this will be the biggest World Cup ever. Gianni Infantino, the president of FIFA, the international federation that runs the tournament, has declared that this will be the greatest event that humanity, mankind, has ever seen and ever will see. So, yes, there's plenty of excitement. More than 5 million tickets have been sold to international travelers alone. But this is also a season of some discontent surrounding the Cup. Aside from logistical challenges like transportation, there are issues arising from war, politics, infectious disease, and, according to many, greed. FIFA's ticketing practices and pricing have outraged many fans and prompted investigations by two state attorneys general. U.S. immigration restrictions and the war with Iran have affected travel from many countries, and the Ebola outbreak has the attention of local and international health officials. And just to keep things interesting this week, there's the NBA Finals and another one-of-a-kind sports event coming up on Sunday, the Ultimate Fighting Championship on the White House lawn. To talk about all this, we've invited Laura Williamson, editor-in-chief of The Athletic, to join us. The Athletic is the subscription-based sports journalism site of the New York Times. Before joining The Athletic, Laura Williamson was sports news editor and a correspondent at the Daily Mail. She joined us from London, where she is based. We recorded our conversation yesterday. Laura Williamson, welcome to Fresh Air.
10: Thank you. Thank you for having me.
2: You know, we'll be talking about some issues and controversy surrounding the World Cup, but to begin with, I just want to take note of the enormous pleasure and joy that this brings to many hundreds of millions of people around the world. Just share with us, you know, what the World Cup can be at its best.
10: Yeah, I mean, when I think about my experience of World Cups, you know, as a kid and then being lucky enough to be in Qatar 4 years ago and to cover that tournament, you might not remember the score, you might not remember who scored, but you remember where you were and who you watched it with and what it meant to you at that time. And I think it's that power that actually sport can have, and football, soccer in particular, can have to bring people together, that sort of connective tissue, if you like. So that's the hope, that's what this tournament can do, without sounding sort of too sentimental about things. But I really do believe that football in particular has the power to do that.
2: Is there a heart-stopping play or moment that sticks in your mind when you think about the World Cup?
10: I do think back to that final 3.5 years ago in Qatar, France and Argentina, and, you know, going right down to the wire in terms of penalties, and watching Lionel Messi lift the World Cup trophy was just an incredible moment. When you think of his career, and it's obviously still going, he'll be there this time around as well. But just it's so rare that you get an incredible game to match the occasion, and that delivered on all fronts.
2: All right, well, so let's talk about some of the issues here. Ticket prices at this World Cup are higher than any World Cup ever, in part because FIFA, which runs this thing, is using dynamic pricing, right?
10: Yes, the first time it's ever been used.
2: Yeah, so what does that mean for fans?
10: It means ticket prices go, I was going to say up and down, but actually they just go up at the moment, depending on scarcity and depending on the demand for those tickets. So because a certain number of tickets have been kept back or allocated to fans that are going to follow that country throughout the tournament, it's meant prices have gone up and up and up. So for the final, which obviously we don't know who's going to be in that, at the moment there's sort of an average price of around $11,000, which is eye-watering, to be honest. But then at the other level, an England fan, for example, who wanted to have the opportunity to buy a ticket for every one of their group games, and then an opportunity to buy a ticket to follow their team even all the way on to the final, they were being asked to part with £14,000 ahead of the tournament. I mean, that is just so prohibitive for, you know, the average person. It's an incredible amount of money before you've added on hotels and travel, etc., etc. So the dynamic pricing has been very controversial, because it also doesn't distinguish between, they're called supporter fans in FIFA language, but between fans who, you know, have been to every game that their team has played for the past 10 years, for example, and somebody who lives in Philadelphia and quite fancies going to a World Cup game. You might think, well, that's just tough luck. If the demand's there, that's what happens. But it's a very different approach for football in general. And I think that's why it's caused so much upset, because you're not being rewarded for loyalty, if you like, or for being an expert about your team. So that's been very, very controversial, and has upset a lot of people.
2: You know, and it's not just the prices. It's the way they are being managed and marketed. And I didn't understand really how troublingly deceptive this can be until I read a piece in The Athletic, of which you are editor-in-chief, by Henry Bushnell, who wrote this story about how typically when you buy a sports ticket, I'm going to go to a game in Baltimore. My daughter lives in Baltimore, so I was going to get a Baltimore Orioles game. And you go to the website, and there's a map of the stadium, and you can pick the section, the row, the seat that you know exactly what you're getting and what it costs. But he writes in this piece that when people went to the FIFA site to buy tickets for their games, you couldn't choose a seat. You chose a category of seats. There were four categories. And he noted that for category one, the most expensive, which was and for most of them more than $1,000, sometimes several thousand, you were shown a map of the stadium. And basically, the good seats in the lower half along the sidelines were category one. So that you didn't know what seat you were getting, but you figured you're getting one of those. But in fact, what happens is after you bought it, they changed the lines without your knowledge. And what you might have found is that now your category one price got you a seat somewhere else. And here's a cut from a video that Henry Bushnell said, describing about what happened to most of these fans. He said he's talked to a lot of them, and they are not getting what they thought.
11: I haven't been able to find a single fan who got those desirable seats. Everyone says they're in corners or behind the goals or even in the second deck. And in some cases, even if they paid a category one price, they're actually in sections that were colored red for category two at one point, because FIFA has been quietly altering these maps throughout the past several months. So the fans are furious. They feel misled, taken advantage of, scammed. Those are a few words they've used. One even told me he's considering a class action lawsuit. FIFA's response? The maps were, quote, indicative and, quote, designed to provide guidance rather than the exact seat layout.
2: So, Laura Williamson, What's the fallout from this?
10: Yeah, Henry has been incredible in terms of the rigorous way he's reported this process. And another point that he's made in an article on Monday on The Athletic is a lot of this has come because the process has been so opaque. So FIFA can do what they like, ostensibly. They are the World Cup organisers. So as you referenced there, we've heard examples of people thinking they're buying VIP hospitality tickets. And then actually when the ticket seat and row number comes through, it's category one, which is a very, very different experience. And I think even going back to sort of September, that was the first time that information about ticketing for this tournament was released. And that was only in September, you know, less than a year to go before kickoff. And then there was the sort of right to buy fiasco, if you like, which was where you paid an additional fee to have the right to buy a ticket because FIFA were banking on there being such high demand, which there was. Then the dynamic pricing kicked in and the sort of initial prices shot up by an average of 35% for, I think, 95 of the 104 games. And then people have realised what tickets they've got. And as you say, they're not in the area they thought they were. Then there's also the resale market. So previously, you would buy a ticket maybe through FIFA or through the event organisers, and then some people choose to put it on a secondary resale site and make money that way. FIFA have really leaned into the resale market, which has meant so they're operating an official one, but there's a 15% fee for both the buyer and the seller, which goes to FIFA on any resale. So fans are being hit again. And they still don't have that full knowledge of, if I'm buying a ticket for this game at this stadium, I know where I'm going to sit, because it could all change again.
2: So FIFA has its own proprietary resale platform in which they earn essentially 30% commission on it.
10: Mm-hmm. Right? Yep.
2: Wow.
10: Yep. Yep.
2: Well, we know that the attorneys general of New York and New Jersey have announced investigations into this and have issued subpoenas for FIFA. I don't know where that stands. Do you have any sense of what redress there might be for disappointed fans?
10: Sadly, I think the answer is you just have to take your chance on the dynamic pricing market going down, which I really can't see happening now it's this close to it. I think this is what we've signed up for, if you like, and it's quite sad for the ordinary fan. I mean, there's been some very sort of small concessions in terms of $1,060 tickets for sort of true fans, if you like, or followers of each team at each game, and then some concessions for games at MetLife in terms of New York City residents or New Jersey residents. But like, we're talking 1,000 tickets out of 60,000 or more. So they're very, very small inroads. You know, FIFA and Gianni Infantino have said lots of times that, you know, this is the American ticketing model. You know, Americans, they want entertainment and they're happy to pay for it. Our research and from the people we've been speaking to, both sort of casual sports fans and diehard football soccer fans, that's just not the case. That's, you know, that when you're talking about four figures to see a World Cup game, that is just prohibitive for so many people.
2: Jennifer Davenport, who is the Attorney General for the state of New Jersey, said, being honest about ticket sales is not complicated, but FIFA has turned buying a ticket to the World Cup into a gauntlet of confusion, fake scarcity, and impossibly high prices. Well, we'll see where her investigation goes. I mean, I assume that at the pace these things usually work, nothing's going to happen over the course of the tournament itself.
10: No, I wouldn't have thought so. And then the way football works, we'll be on to the next one. But there is very likely to be a Women's World Cup in the United States, along with a couple of other countries, in 2031. So I think it's going to be fascinating to keep an eye on the lessons that have been learnt this time to see what happens then. We should say that FIFA's argument is always, well, this tournament is going to make $11 billion, which is going to be invested back into the global game. But again, that's where the opaque nature of this comes into play, in that, you know, the 211 FIFA member federations can expect to get about $8 million each from this tournament or during this World Cup cycle. But we don't know where that's going. How does that translate to kids playing soccer in Senegal or Ivory Coast or wherever? We don't know. We don't know where that money goes. So I think that also adds to the confusion and the feeling of, well, who is this tournament for? Is it for fans? Is it for the member federations? Is it for growing the global game? A lot of questions swirling around.
2: When you make it enough of an elite event, are you going to lose the ground level fanatics, if you will, who bring all the color to the game?
10: Yeah, and without being sort of oversensitive about it, but you know, what about the local kids who? So many of my colleagues in North America talk about 94 and being a kid and being at a game and actually getting this bug for this. This beautiful game, which at its best it is simple and beautiful, and if the ticket prices are as prohibitive as we've been discussing, how do you get a family of four into a game? Like it's impossible. So I guess that would be my main concern going into it. If we're talking about an opportunity to really grow soccer in the US in particular, are we missing an opportunity here, I think?
2: We're going to take a break here. Let me reintroduce you. We are speaking with Laura Williamson. She is editor-in-chief at The Athletic. She'll talk more after this short break. This is Fresh Air.

0: This is Fresh Air, and we're speaking with Laura Williamson, editor-in-chief at The Athletic, the New York Times sports journalism site, about the World Cup and other events this summer. I guess we should note that Gianni Infantino, the president of FIFA, took over after this horrific scandal. It was 2015 when they raided the headquarters, and I think 27 FIFA officials pled guilty to fraud charges. And he has aggressively expanded the game, right? Operates far more tournaments now than it used to and generates a whole lot more money.
1: Yes, yeah. I mean, Gianni Infantino was elected in 2016 on a ticket of two things, really. It was, A, I'm going to clean up this game. I mean, you can't overstate how damaging that 2015 scandal was. I mean, I remember it vividly. I was working at the Daily Mail, and the FBI and Swiss authorities raided a luxury hotel on a lake in Zurich, and you know, you had FIFA executives being taken out, you know, with their head under bed sheets and things. It was extraordinary, you know, rampant, systemic and deep-rooted corruption. So outcomes, Gianni Infantino, he was at UEFA, which is the European governing body of football, and he says, I'm going to clean up this game. And he also very cleverly said, and I am going to give the 211 member federations, so they're the people who vote for him to be in power, I'm going to give you more money. And he quickly raised the sort of annual bounty, if you like, from $3 million to $5 million, and now it's $8 million. And the way he's done that...
0: The bounty meaning what those federations pay to participate?
1: No, the money that they receive as a member of FIFA. So this is ostensibly where all the ticket money, all the revenue from mainly Men's World Cup, but lots of other events as well, is filtering down. So he's raised more money for the people that, you know, to be blunt, are voting to keep him in power. Very clever. And the way he's done that is by basically creating more football tournaments. So we've seen the Club World Cup for men, which was hosted by the US last summer, was won by Chelsea eventually. But that was a huge event that had come, like the Club World Cup used to be sort of eight teams in the winter, somewhere in the Middle East, very low key.
0: When we say clubs, that means these soccer teams that are in, you know, mostly in Europe, I guess, right?
1: Yeah,
0: in South America, right? But they're private teams. They're not national teams, right?
1: Exactly. So you'd have the European champions against the South American champions, et cetera, et cetera. So he's created this huge new tournament, to be honest, with huge prize money involved to get him to generate more revenue. And this is why we find ourselves with 48 teams in the World Cup, and talk that may go to 64 for next time, which people are always eager to talk down, but it's not going away. So his answer for creating this incredible amount of cash has been just more football. What that means for what we'll see on the pitch this summer, I'm not quite sure, because players are definitely tired. But he has delivered on the two things that he said he would do in 2016. He's cleaned up FIFA, the sort of the scandals and the, you know, awful stories of bribery and corruption are gone. They feel like they belong to a previous era. And he is giving more money to the federations. So in a way, he's done what he said he would do.
0: And he has had a very close relationship with President Trump. He recently gave him FIFA's first ever peace prize, right?
1: Yeah, that was, I was at the World Cup draw in Washington, D.C. before Christmas, and it really was an extraordinary moment. Handing over the first FIFA Peace Prize to President Trump, and then in the next breath saying that politics and soccer don't mix. It's you can't equate the two. So FIFA are very hot, for example, on what flags you can bring into to a World Cup stadium. So they're saying that because politics and soccer don't mix, you couldn't bring in an Iranian flag that reflected the old regime. But at the same time, they can give a peace prize to the president of the United States. It's, again, that sort of lack of transparency and clear rules. It does feel like it's one rule for one person and one for another.
0: So I suppose those controversies, and as well as the high ticket prices, are contributing to the fact that hotel reservations are off, right?
1: Yes. Yeah, I think another factor as well is travel, transport to the games itself. We've covered this extensively because, again, from a sort of British perspective, if you like, of being able to get a £5 ticket to get a bus or a train to a stadium, etc. The idea of being charged, I think it's $80 to get from Boston to Foxborough. Actually, Scotland have a game there, or it's now down in inverted commas from $150 to $98 to get from Penn Station to MetLife, and you have to pre-book as well. That's again another cost that people are just not prepared to pay. And I think when you package all of that together, visas, tickets, hotel prices, and sort of the image of America geopolitically and globally, the cost of actually getting to the games, then we haven't even talked about water. We've had the Watergate scandal this week. I think it is off-putting for a lot of people.
0: Yeah, the Watergate thing was the... it's not water. The FIFA originally said people could bring empty bottles, transparent water bottles in to get them filled at coolers. Then they reversed themselves, and then they reversed the reversal, right? So now you can bring a water bottle?
1: You can. Not to the stadiums in Mexico, but you can into the US and Canada. Up to, I think, 20 ounces, sort of soft plastic bottles, which I think has been a relief for lots of people, because another thing we haven't mentioned is the heat. The games, especially in the latter stages, you know, the final kicks off at 3 p.m. local time, which it will either storm or it will be, you know, burning hot. So absolutely fans need to have water, as do the players, of course.
0: We're going to take another break here. Let me reintroduce you. We are speaking with Laura Williamson. She is editor-in-chief at The Athletic. She'll be back to talk more after this short break. I'm Dave Davies, and this is Fresh Air.

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5: This is Fresh Air. I'm Dave Davies, and we're listening to my interview with Laura Williamson, editor-in-chief of the New York Times sports journalism site The Athletic. We're just days away from opening matches of the World Cup, where some controversy swirls around ticket prices, immigration policy, and other issues. And in just 5 days, President Donald Trump will celebrate his 80th birthday by hosting an Ultimate Fighting Championship on the White House lawn. We recorded our conversation with Laura Williamson yesterday. The United States, under the Trump administration, has required bonds from $500 up to $15,000 for travelers from some countries to post when entering the United States to ensure that they won't remain there illegally. And the administration has waived those bonds for those coming to the World Cup, provided they bought their ticket by April 15th and entered the FIFA pass system. So not just anybody, right?
6: That's it. And I think some of the reporting around that change in the rules was confusing as well, because it was like, oh, you know, they've waived all the bonds. No, they haven't. Like, you had to sign up for the FIFA pass scheme, which was supposed to basically enable you to book embassy appointments, etc., and help with the visa scheduling process. You had to have done that and have bought a match ticket by April the 15th. Now, some countries didn't qualify until 3 weeks earlier, 3 weeks before that. So there will be lots and lots of people who have been affected by this.
5: You know, we've talked about some of the difficulties with ticket prices, with immigration issues. There's also just getting to the game when, if you're in the right city and you have a hotel booked. And in the past World Cups, host countries have invested a lot in getting fans to and from matches. I mean, I read that in Russia in 2018, there were long-distance trains to get people from one Russian city to another that were no charge. What was it like when you were in Qatar for the last World Cup?
6: It was totally and utterly different, because all those games really were within one city. You wouldn't be able to see all of it, but in theory, if you wanted to, you could go to four games in a day by getting the air-conditioned, very clean, very efficient, and very free train system between the two, the sort of their version of a subway. Whereas here, because it is so spread out over 16 host cities and three countries, all of which are all almost like their own little kingdoms, if you like. They've all signed individual contracts with FIFA, so there's all different rules all over the place. It's going to be completely different. And also, I think, because of one of FIFA's things is about the naming of stadiums, so you can't have commercial names in stadium titles. So MetLife is MetLife to so many people, but it will be New York, New Jersey Stadium for the duration of this World Cup.
5: This World Cup comes at a time when there is an Ebola outbreak in at least two African countries. There are travel restrictions in the United States from some of those countries, including Congo, which is sending a team to the tournament and I think has a base in Houston. How much of a concern, how much of disruption might this cause to World Cup matches?
6: The answer is we don't know, again. So it's a huge unknown in terms of, I mean, fans, you would think fans actually coming from Congo will be very, very, very limited because of the reasons we've discussed. The health measures around the team itself will be incredibly tight. But it's another factor that, of course, is very concerning, and another thing for people to think about.
5: Security is always a challenge at these things. And, you know, it's interesting that 2 years ago at the Copa America Cup final in Florida, some fans actually stormed the stadium. It was quite a chaotic scene. Do you have any sense of what special security measures might be undertaken in these World Cup matches?
6: I was at that final, and actually my children and my dad were there as well.
5: Really?
6: It was very, very scary in terms of it happened, I think, because fans left it, as they're allowed to. They left it late to get into the stadium, and then a crush developed, and the reaction was to shut the gates, which just meant people had nowhere to go. And the kickoff was delayed, and it was very scary, very scary. I think FIFA would say that, well, that wasn't our tournament. We didn't run that operation. It will be very different at the World Cup. And I do think it will be, in terms of the perimeter, sort of the outside boundary of the stadiums is quite a long way away from the actual bowl, which will sort of help the flow of people, which is often where problems occur. We've seen it here, for example, at the Stade de France with the Champions League final, the European Championship a couple of years ago, with crushes developing as people get there late. But I think the wider surface area will definitely help there. I think there's going to be security issues about what people are bringing into stadiums, in terms of flags and political banners and slogans and things like that. That was a huge issue in Qatar, with people wanting to bring flags protesting about human rights, etc., into stadiums and getting them taken off them or denied entry. I think we'll see that on a different level at this tournament. And then in terms of general public safety, I've been reading about some action on drones and the use of drones above stadiums, and that's again a bit of an unknown. We don't know what's going to happen there. But I do think the sort of flow of people, if you like, in terms of their physical safety, that we'll be as well prepared as we possibly can be because of the large distance outside the stadiums, and then trying to communicate to people to get there early, etc. too.
5: The United States is at war with Iran. The Iranian team is being allowed to come, right?
6: Yes. We actually sent a reporter to Turkey to see them off, if you like. They had a pre-tournament training camp there. They flew to Mexico, just over the border from the US. They landed there in the early hours of Sunday morning. And then they're still waiting on visas to get into the US to play their games. There have been reports that they will sensibly only be allowed day passes, so they have to go into the US and then leave again. So it's very, very fraught. And also we're hearing, we would hear this because there's a travel ban, but a lot of dissident fans who are anti the regime and have lived outside of Iran for a long time have been denied their visas to get into the United States. So it will be very much reliant on the Iranian diasporas, particularly in Los Angeles, to support their team however they see fit.
5: Yeah, you know, I want to get this straight. You and I are speaking on Monday. Are you saying that the Iranian team is not actually in the United States yet?
6: No, they're still in Mexico, and they're still awaiting visa clearance to travel into the United States to play their games.
5: And I understand the State Department refused entry to certain members of the staff for the team, letting the players in, but not all of the staff. Is that right?
6: Yes, that's right. this goes back to a women's tournament, actually, which was in Australia a few months ago. And we did a lot of reporting around the fact that security personnel attached to the regime had travelled with the team to make sure they didn't abscond. And in fact, Australia ended up offering refuge, but the vast majority returned to Iran with the team. So that's the explanation for certain members of the backroom staff being denied entry, because it's unclear whether they are there for performance reasons or whether they are representative of the regime.
5: We're going to take another break here. Let me reintroduce you. We are speaking with Laura Williamson. She is editor-in-chief at The Athletic. We will continue our conversation in just a moment. This is Fresh Air.
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5: This is Fresh Air, and we're speaking with Laura Williamson. She is editor-in-chief at The Athletic. We're talking about World Cup matches and the Ultimate Fighting Championship that's scheduled for the White House lawn this coming Sunday. Well, Laura Williamson, I don't know if you follow mixed martial arts much, but...
6: not closely, but we'll go.
5: This is going to be quite an event here. I mean, this structure's been built on the lawn of the White House, and President Trump, it's going to be his birthday, it's going to be Flag Day, and there's going to be this Ultimate Fighting Championship. You know, American presidents have traditionally met to congratulate, you know, championship sports teams at the college level, the pro level, occasionally attend big games. Is there any precedent for something like this?
6: I mean, what is it, 600-ton steel arch on the South Lawn? It feels a little bit different to President Obama go to watch an NBA game, doesn't it?
5: Yeah.
6: I mean, it's quite a weekend. I think we're expecting President Trump at the US's opening game on Friday as well. And then this shindig on the White House lawn on Sunday.
5: Donald Trump has a history with mixed martial arts, doesn't he?
6: He does. Also, I think has recently invested in UFC's parent company as well, which brings an added dimension to hosting an event with such premium ticket prices as well, I think.
5: Well, yeah, let's talk about that directly. The Athletic reported on this. A few weeks after this Ultimate Fighting Championship on the White House lawn was announced, Donald Trump bought a substantial amount of stock. He was required to report this, so we don't know the exact amount, but it was between 15,000 and 50,000 stock into TKO Holdings, which is the parent company of the Ultimate Fighting Championships. What's the significance of this?
6: I think when you look at this event, and again, we've been talking about ticket prices, I think premium tickets for this UFC event are sort of $1 million a pop at the very highest level. So who is profiting from that would be my question. Is it the holding group in which Mr. Trump has recently invested? I think that it sort of invites further questions about why this event is being held and where the money's going.
5: So a potential conflict of interest if there's an event in a public space that he's profiting from. Mm-hmm. Now, a lawsuit was filed just over the weekend asking a judge to halt this event. What do we know about that?
6: The suit is ostensibly saying, as we've just mentioned, that is this a conflict of interest? It's saying that it's giving the chief executive of UFC, Dana White, unfettered access to the White House and the Lincoln Memorial, where the weigh-ins are going to be held before the event, to stage a private for-profit sports event. Obviously it's in such a public and prestigious area. So that's the main tenement of the lawsuit.
5: You know, before I let you go, you know, at The Athletic, you have all these veteran sports journalists, a huge staff who do great work. I mean, a lot of good analytical stuff. And I imagine a lot of these sports journalists got into the field because they were either athletes themselves or just loved sports, and they liked to write about the players and the teams and the competition. But, you know, sports is such a big business now, and the drive for profits affects competition. I wonder if you wrestle at times with how to, you know, apportion your reporting resources to covering the athletic competition or the business of sports.
6: Yeah, we do. I think about that a lot, actually, because I think ultimately I want our reporters to tell people things they don't know about whatever it is they care about, and sport and culture and business and politics are so entwined now, so interspersed. So I do feel we have a duty, really, to explore all avenues of that. You know, football, soccer is not just now about what happens in 90 minutes on the pitch. You know, some of our most popular pieces might be about player salaries, for example, or trades or transfers and who's going where and the intrigue around that. I sort of think back to the last World Cup as well. One of our most successful pieces was about Lionel Messi, the Argentina and Inter Miami striker's relationship with Saudi Arabia. And it helped that Saudi Arabia had a shock win against Argentina, so people were interested around that. But the piece wasn't about the sport at all. It was about his sponsorship deals and how he danced this dance with a Middle Eastern state, ostensibly. And it was hugely popular because people want to know about the whole player, you know, in the round, not just what they can do with a football at their feet. So I often think back to that, and that's been a real sort of tenement of our planning for this tournament, in that we do want to deliver comprehensive coverage, and that doesn't just mean every game live and the focus on the bigger players. It means rigorous reporting around the biggest stories and those topics that take us away from the pitch are just as important, really. But then the other thing is that sport is supposed to be fun. I'm often telling reporters that it can be a release as well. So I think we have to remember that, you know, going back to my answer right at the beginning about the joy that a World Cup tournament can bring. We have to remember that. And we have to remember that because of the reasons we've discussed today, so many people won't be able to go. They'll be viewing this through their television screens, through their radios, etc. So we have to take them there. We have to tell them what it's like, good and bad, really.
5: So are you going to be attending any World Cup matches yourself?
6: I am. I fly out on Wednesday for a couple of weeks, based in New York City. So I'm hoping to get some games at MetLife, and I come back to the UK and then out again for the last 10 days or so. So again, hoping to get to the final.
5: Are you picking your games based on the competing teams, just getting a sense of it? I mean, are you there as a journalist or a fan or what?
6: Oh, very much as a journalist. But sadly, the role of an editor is just to tell other people what to do rather than go and experience the joy of World Cup matches myself.
5: Well, Laura Williamson, thank you so much for speaking with us.
6: Absolute pleasure. Thank you.
5: Laura Williamson is editor-in-chief at The Athletic from the New York Times. We recorded our interview yesterday. Coming up, rock critic Ken Tucker reviews a new album from Casey Musgraves and a recent biography of the 1970s-era singer Gary Stewart. This is Fresh Air.
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10: I'm Indira Lakshmanan. 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
11: Unfortunately, it's much easier to get a medication treatment for depression than it is to get psychotherapy.
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5: This is Fresh Air. Our rock critic Ken Tucker has something new and something old for us. There's the new album from one of country music's biggest stars, Kacey Musgraves. Ken thinks the best songs on her new album, Middle of Nowhere, have the dramatic detail of good fiction. He's also here to praise a recently published book, Jimmy McDonough's biography of the 1970s-era singer Gary Stewart, called I Am From the Honky Tonks. It's a lengthy portrait of a gifted but tragic performer. Something old, something new. Let's start with Kacey Musgraves.

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Middle of Nowhere is an uneven album, sometimes succumbing to the kind of false hope that Back on the Wagon is too honest to claim. Profound sadness and extravagant schmaltz characterize the music of Gary Stewart, the country cult figure who died in 2003. Stewart's voice was an emotional rumble that rose into a keening high tenor in moments of exquisite pain, as on the title song of his extraordinary 1975 album, Out of Hand.

Gary Stewart's life was out of hand, to put it mildly. The new biography by Jimmy McDonough called I Am From the Honky Tonks spends more than 500 pages chronicling Stewart's wild life and times. Born poor into a large Kentucky family in 1944, Stewart idolized Hank Williams, had quit school, and was playing in bands by his mid-teens. Pretty soon, his distinctive voice and the cleverly precise details in his songwriting caught the attention of Nashville stars like Mel Tillis, who provided an entree into the industry. Early on in the book, McDonough sets up what would be the detail that sets Gary Stewart's life apart from so many performers. Time and again, writes McDonough, Gary would stress to me he never went looking for stardom, never went knocking on doors, never begged anyone to listen to his demos. McDonough's book then chronicles the way others pushed Stewart to record the wonderfully agonized ballads he wrote and insisted that he submit to the Nashville star-making machinery. For a short while, it worked.

That's She's Actin' Single, I'm Drinkin' Doubles, Stewart's only number one hit. Stewart liked to play music, but the smaller the crowd, he thought, the better he'd be able to connect to an audience. As the years went by, his ambivalence toward celebrity became a dark resentment. He shunned interviews, lost record contracts. Lots of drugs were consumed to numb it all. Stewart died by suicide at age 59. Here's Bob Dylan's favorite Gary Stewart song.

0: A half century in the making, I Am From the Honky Tonks is a lot more than the biography of a cult artist. It's a vast, tumultuous portrait of 20th century Southern working class life. I think a history-minded artist like Kacey Musgraves would really like this book. I hope she and you read it.
1: Ken Tucker reviewed new music by Kacey Musgraves and a biography of Gary Stewart called I Am From the Honky Tonks. On tomorrow's show, we speak with actor Josh O'Connor. He won an Emmy playing a young Prince Charles in The Crown. Now he's the lead in Steven Spielberg's new film Disclosure Day. We'll talk about his approach in this new blockbuster and Spielberg's decades-long exploration of the idea that aliens are among us. I hope you can join us.

Fresh Air's executive producer is Sam Brigger. Our technical director and engineer is Audrey Bentham. Our interviews and reviews are produced and edited by Phyllis Myers, Anne-Marie Baldonado, Lauren Krenzel, Teresa Madden, Monique Nazareth, Thea Challoner, Susan Yakundi, Anna Bauman, and Nico Gonzalez-Whistler. Our digital media producer is Molly C.V. Nesper. Roberta Shorrock directs the show. For Terry Gross and Tanya Mosley, I'm Dave Davies.

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2: There, I heard there are going to be a record number of fireworks.
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2: Like a Guinness World Record number of fireworks.
4: Producer Kelly Wessinger is excited. Lee Greenwood is excited.
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4: Leaving on Thursday is excited. Admittedly, it's gotten a little messy. The concert's a flop. A judge might stop the UFC fight. The fireworks should be good.
2: Which I'm excited about because I love fireworks.
3: Good for
2: you.
3: Like
2: a lot.
3: Yeah.
4: The country's divided. The protests are planned. The locals are anxious. The president fell asleep at a Knicks game. It's summer in America. We are 250. And some years back, we were 200. And you know what? That one was a mess, too. Today on Today Explained from Vox, happy birthday, dear America.
2: I didn't realize they had closed it totally off. I thought the mall would still be open. But
3: yes.
6: Live from NPR News, I'm Lakshmi Singh. President Trump is threatening to retaliate against Iran for an attack that downed an Apache helicopter in the Persian Gulf region. The Iranian government has not claimed responsibility for yesterday's strike. NPR's Deepa Shivaram reports it is unclear how the warning President Trump issued today will affect the fragile ceasefire between Israel and Iran and Washington's attempts at bringing an end to its war with Tehran.
7: Trump posted on social media that Iranians shot down the U.S. Army helicopter while it was patrolling over the Strait of Hormuz. That vital waterway has been a point of contention in the war and negotiations for a peace deal. Trump added that the two pilots in the helicopter are safe and not injured, but he said the U.S., quote, must out of necessity respond to the attack. The White House has not responded to NPR's request for comment on how a U.S. response might impact the ceasefire that was previously agreed to between the U.S., Iran, and Israel. The U.S. and Israel's war with Iran has dragged on for months longer than Trump originally projected. Deepa Shivaram, NPR News.
6: Search continues today for earthquake victims in southern Philippines. Local authorities estimating at least 37 people were killed, more than 32,000 displaced by the magnitude 7.8 tremor yesterday. In California, the November race for Los Angeles mayor is set. Incumbent Karen Bass will face fellow Democrat Nithya Raman. The progressive city councilwoman overtook conservative reality TV star Spencer Pratt as more votes were tallied. The count took several days and frustrated top Republicans, including President Trump, who accused Democratic officials of cheating. And NPR's Miles Parks reports Trump's protests could be a sign of things to come.
8: Every single election expert I talk to expects Trump to follow this exact same playbook in November if he does not like the way results are coming in. You can sort of imagine a scenario where control of the U.S. House rests on a few competitive districts in California. We're waiting on those results for up to a week, just like we are right now. That could be a potentially dangerous time.
6: NPR's Miles Parks reporting. Chrysler is recalling more than a million Jeep Wranglers and Gladiators and warning owners to park outside. The vehicle's power steering wiring can overheat. Here's NPR's Camilla Domonoske.
9: The recall affects Gladiators and Wranglers from model years 2021 through 2025. The vehicles may have been built with a faulty electrical connection inside the hydraulic power steering pump. If the connection gets loose, it can overheat and cause a fire. Chrysler's parent company Stellantis is aware of dozens of incidents related to this problem and at least one injury. Dealers will replace faulty parts for free, and until owners can schedule an inspection to see if they need a repair, Stellantis is advising them to park away from buildings and other vehicles just in case. Camila Domonoske, NPR News.
6: You're listening to NPR. Musician James Blood Ulmer has died. He was considered a leading light of the avant-garde movement, who eventually returned to his blues roots. NPR's Felix Contreras reports Ulmer's family says the guitarist died June 3rd at a medical facility in New York.
10: Willie James Ulmer became Blood Ulmer after relocating to New York City from South Carolina as a teenager. But his name wasn't the only thing that changed. He was raised with gospel music and the blues, but he made a mark as part of a late 1970s avant-garde movement that centered around saxophonist Ornette Coleman. Later in his career, he veered from the experimental back towards the elemental with a series of critically acclaimed blues albums.
11: I had a blue red rooster, too lazy to crow by day.
10: James Blood Ulmer was 86 years old. Felix Contreras, NPR News.
6: Pope Leo XIV stepped into Spain's culture wars during a visit to Barcelona today. He admitted to being a fan of Real Madrid, a team often seen as a symbol of central power in Spain. But the American pontiff might have gotten back in the good graces of at least some Barcelona residents.
12: Estimats germans y germanes.
6: He initiated a prayer service at Barcelona's cathedral today, speaking in Catalan, switching between it and Spanish. Catalan was suppressed during the Franco dictatorship and is widely viewed as central to a regional push for independence. I'm Lakshmi Singh, NPR News.
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17: Ben Smith, I'm the editor-in-chief of Semaphore.
18: Okay, President Trump has all kinds of plans for the 250th anniversary of America. Before we get to what the plans are specifically, you have read into and talked to a lot of people. What do you think President Trump is trying to say with this celebration?
17: I think President Trump is trying to celebrate America as he sees it, which is not totally separate from celebrating himself.
19: UFC is coming, as you know, in front of the White House with a building, literally a stadium.
20: We will host the Great American State Fair on the National Mall.
19: As far as birthday, as far as wishes, I want to just, you know, we have a phrase, I think it goes down, I would think, in the history of our country, maybe the history of the world, is the greatest slogan or phrase ever. Make America great again. That's all I want.
18: The history of these big anniversaries in the United States, I would imagine that in the past we've made a big deal out of these. In talking to people who are involved with these celebrations and with the planning, have they made a case to you that the spectacle is warranted? Do you believe that what President Trump is up to is justified?
17: Well, I think most Americans think it's a good idea to celebrate big national anniversaries.
21: So are you excited for the big birthday celebration?
22: Yes, I am.
21: Yes.
22: And that's the reason why I brought my child here, my grandchild and my mom.
23: I'm excited to celebrate our country. I mean, it's an amazing country for all its faults. So I'm just excited. I mean, 250, that's pretty awesome.
22: We're just happy to be in this country at this moment and that our family are enjoying this kind of event, which is 250 years of independence of this country, you know?
17: And in fact, there's a congressional body called the Semi-Cinquennial Commission, been around for years preparing to, you know, to put up flags at football games and have a ball drop in Times Square and do kind of, you know, cheerfully generic celebrations of America's 250th anniversary. The Trump administration thought that it was kind of sleepy, and in particular, I think the original plans was it just didn't have the kind of flair for spectacle that Donald Trump likes. Like, they wanted more glam and more fireworks and more, you know, cage matches on the White House lawn.
24: You know, we're building something in front of the White House that's quite attractive to a lot of people. It's going to have the big UFC fight on June 14th, and I'm looking at it, and maybe we'll never, ever take it down.
17: But when I was talking to the people at these two essentially rival semi-cinquennial committees, one the congressionally mandated one called America 250 and one the White House one called Freedom 250, they are mostly staffed by people who were trying hard, at least for a while, to kind of get along and to not have the 250th birthday of America descend into the sort of partisan mayhem that every other thing in America descends into.
18: And then what happened? Are they competitive now? Are they still working together?
17: Well, they've always been competitive and kind of eyeing each other with a bit of, you know, mutual alarm or disdain or rivalry or something. Because the Republicans control Congress and because Trump basically controls the Republican Party, 2/3 of the money Congress allocated went to the White House branch, not to the congressional branch. But the congressional bipartisan thing got $50 million to play with and raised a bunch of outside money. And so they were kind of grudgingly satisfied and in fact dropped. There had been a plan to explore darker elements of America's past, which when Trump won, they just dropped because the White House doesn't like doing that.
18: Okay. Let's talk about what some of the plans are. Much has been made of the concert series. Can you talk us through where that all began and where we are? You and I are talking late in the workday on Friday, where we are right now.
17: So there was an idea that came out of the kind of White House-led arm that I think is kind of a fun idea of a great American state fair, to have like the kind of spirit of state fairs, which are in fact genuinely kind of delightful American institutions on the Mall in Washington. And as part of that, there would be big concerts with beloved artists. And, you know, artists in general, most of them have learned lessons about staying away from politics and like to stay away from politics. And Donald Trump is very unpopular right now, which I think has made it particularly hard for him to get any, you know, mainstream popular artists to appear. And so what they wound up with was a lineup of kind of lesser artists of the 90s and the early 2000s, CNC Music Factory. Young MC of the great, I think it's a 1987 hit, Busta Move. Vanilla Ice.
0: Yo, VIP. Let's kick it.
17: I mean, honestly, like, I'm a child of the 80s. I would have enjoyed this. But certainly wasn't kind of, it was kind of an embarrassing lineup to begin with. And then when Young MC realized that he had been, in his view, kind of snookered into doing the kind of pro-Trump version rather than the bipartisan version, he dropped out. And it's actually like, usually when you book an artist for something like this, you don't see this happen a lot, because usually event organizers kind of run the traps on this, and before everybody signs the contract, they realize what they're signing on to. But there was some, but these guys are also sensitive to social media and apparently did not want any kind of association with the White House or Donald Trump. And so only Vanilla Ice is left. And so he is trying to bring back the spirit of the 1990s, which I do actually involve a kind of like some degree of bipartisan comedy. So, you know, I think we can all appreciate Vanilla Ice. Ice,
18: we can, in fact, all appreciate Vanilla Ice.
0: All right, stop.
18: What else is planned? I know there's the UFC fight, drawing a lot of attention. Any of the initial state fair elements preserve? Do we get like a big Ferris wheel?
17: Yeah, I think there will be carnival elements, and actually I'm not sure if there's going to be giant, you know, pigs and cows, but that's always a fun state fair feature. But mostly there's just going to be Donald Trump. I mean, it's the most sort of classic cycle of American politics, where Trump says, I want to put on a big bipartisan spectacle, and it leans a little more partisan than even in the first place than Democrats and these artists are comfortable with, and they drop out, and Trump says, well, fine, I'm just going to turn this into a hyper-partisan rally for myself.
18: Yeah.
17: And Democrats say, well, you were always going to do that anyway, and he says, no, you forced me into it. And it's kind of like worse than doing nothing in the end, like in terms of, well, you know, the kind of goals of whatever the goals, if the goals were bringing Americans together to celebrate the birthday, it kind of winds up kind of like a negative sum game in which everybody loses. I do think the White House detects an opportunity to accuse Democrats of not being patriotic enough and of, you know, selling out America's birthday celebration. And I think some Democrats like are mildly worried that the party will be somehow cast as unpatriotic. But I think as this thing continues to spiral, I think most Americans likely will just see it as the latest, you know, Washington hyperpartisan antics.
18: This could have been fun, let's be honest.
17: I mean, it could still be fun.
18: It could still be fun. Are you going to go?
17: If I can, yeah. I live up in New York, so I'll have to make the trip down.
18: I'm in D.C. I'm going to go. But I'm already predicting, I could be wrong, that the partisan nature of it will make it less fun than it could have been if we had all agreed to get along. But
17: Less fun for you, more fun for others. I mean, it's actually one of the features of Trump rallies that I think his opponents miss, is that they're very fun for the people who go.
18: A very good point. Trump rallies are fun for people who really like Donald Trump. Yeah, okay. So I was going to ask whether Donald Trump actually cares a ton about the people attending. And I think what I'm hearing you say is if they're his supporters, yeah, he does care that they have a good time.
17: Yeah, I think he wants to throw a big party for his supporters and not for the haters and losers.
18: Last question. What do we know about the fireworks? I hear the biggest fireworks display in the history of the world. Is that accurate?
17: Trump loves spectacle, military parades. He's talking about building a massive triumphal arch. Although, honestly, I'm not sure which triumph it intends to commemorate. And yeah, if he's going to have a fireworks show, it'll be the biggest fireworks show in history. You know, hide your dogs.
2: Which I'm excited about because I love fireworks.
18: Ben Smith of Semaphore. When we return.
1: I remember the 200th. So, I guess just, you know, who thought we'd make it to 250? So let's see if we can make it to 300, right?
18: Will we make it to 300? No one can say. But America in 1976, the bicentennial, you won't believe what happened.
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5: If Plattner wins, you are going to see a lot of the more progressive Democrats who have rallied to him say, this is the path forward. 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
14: I'm Natalie Kitroev. That's Today on the Daily from the New York Times. 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
15: Mr. President, can you sing for us?
18: MJ Rimsha Pavlovska teaches history at American University, wrote a book about the bicentennial. Let us dip back into the mists of time. It is 1976. America is a different country than it is today. What is the mood leading up to the 200-year bicentennial celebration of USA?
25: You know, it is not dissimilar as the mood now, and it's actually also not dissimilar as the mood in 1876. So we never have a uncomplicated national commemoration, it turns out. So in 1976, the president has just resigned under a cloud of scandal.
26: All of this adds up to a totally unprecedented situation, a grave and profound crisis in which the president has set himself against his own attorney general and the Department of Justice. Nothing like this has ever happened before.
27: To leave office before my term is completed is abhorrent to every instinct in my body.
25: A president who many people really, really disliked, who was accused of having an imperial presidency.
28: I think the people are sick and tired of a war that never ends, which President Nixon has not ended. I think they're tired of a leadership that tells us one thing in public while following a different course in private.
25: We are coming out of a deeply unpopular war that had launched a lot of criticism and social movements.
29: Stop the war now! Stop the war now! Stop the war now!
25: And also Americans have just been protesting for, you know, 10, 20 years. So we live in a world where, you know, there have been kind of very active social movements, but where things have also changed a great deal in a short period of time. So by bicentennial planning started in 1966 when Lyndon Johnson was president. Lyndon Johnson formed the American Revolutionary Bicentennial Commission, which was the kind of national body that was charged with planning the bicentennial. So what Johnson really wanted to do is he wanted to have a commemoration that reflected his priorities for a domestic agenda, which was Great Society.
3: The Great Society asked not how much, but how good. Not only how to create wealth, but how to use it. Not only how fast we're going, but where we're headed.
25: So he envisioned a commemoration where the federal government would pump tons of infrastructure and resources into American cities. Huh. And the way that he wanted to do this is he wanted to have an international exposition, and several cities competed. Philadelphia finally won. And the idea is that the bicentennial, the World's Fair, would be a kind of model city. It would be a showcase for essentially all of Johnson's domestic programs.
18: And then
25: Nixon came in 1968, and he wanted to make it his own thing. So Nixon also originally wanted a international exposition, a World's Fair, but unlike Johnson, he was less interested in using it as an opportunity to build infrastructure and more interested in using it as an opportunity to celebrate America and Richard Nixon. The first thing that I'll say is that he took the American Revolutionary Bicentennial Commission, and under Johnson, it had been a bipartisan, you know, non-political commission. Under Nixon, he stocked it with people from his own cabinet and also his political allies. So he put people in who shared his vision for the commemoration. But the thing that happened is, well, Nixon, even when Nixon came in, he was a contentious and unpopular president with a lot of people. He had supporters, but he also had a lot of detractors. And, you know, the Vietnam War was intensifying. Immediately, he tries to do this kind of very celebratory World's Fair. He gets a lot of pushback.
6: What are they planning to celebrate? 200 years of prejudice and hate? We have nothing to celebrate. New York Times, January 10th, 1971.
25: So there's an organization called the People's Bicentennial Commission, which is kind of started by sort of like soft New Left people. They had a lot of support from, like, you know, civics teachers and they had all these protests. And their idea was basically like, you should make, you know, the bicentennial is a moment for reflection.
7: The bicentennial should not be a time for a grandiose display of chauvinism, but rather a time for the reaffirmation of the principles of democracy and equity for all, which serve as the foundation upon which this nation was built. Instead, the government group, whose members would have been labeled Tories during the American Revolution, plans to have a jamboree for its corporate mogul friends and others that control the institutions that try to manipulate our lives. New York Times, February 9th, 1973.
25: Why don't we try to plan a bicentennial that reflects the diversity of experience and the diversity of opinion across America?
18: Oh, this is interesting. Okay, so one thing that I recall from being an American civilization major is that the 1970s were a time of... It was everybody's movement. It was like the civil rights movement. It was the women's rights movement. It was the Native American rights movement. So when these groups were calling on Nixon to complexify the plan or to, like, not make it so simple, was it the same argument of like, yes, America's a great country, but it also has some problems and we need to acknowledge those?
25: Yes, absolutely. Well, they were saying that a commemoration should be an opportunity to reflect and also to reflect on the past, the present, and the future of America. So, you know, for the American Indian movement, the thing that they said is, like, this is a colonial history. This is not a history of, you know, freedom, of expanded rights. At least not for us it is.
8: Who would want to participate in the 200th year of the ripoff of our country? If the government would say, okay, we'll honor your old treaties on water and fishing rights, and we'll give back land that was stolen, that would give the Indians something to celebrate. New York Times, December 8th, 1975.
18: Okay, so here you have President Nixon wanting to do the simple, patriotic, Nixon-centric version, and you have all this pushback. And what ends up happening?
25: The thing that's really exceptional and the biggest difference between the past, 1976, and what we're seeing now is that the Nixon administration listens.
18: Huh.
25: You know, part of the reason they listen is probably because they have a lot on their plate, you know, so all this is going on more or less simultaneously with Watergate, you know. So at the beginning of the Nixon administration, they, you know, have a lot more time and energy to micromanage the bicentennial. By the end, they are, you know, putting out lots of other fires. But the Nixon administration basically realizes that their vision for this kind of patriotic, celebratory, straightforward bicentennial is not flying. And so they totally change course. The mission totally changes. So Nixon gives this speech in early 1974 when he's announcing this new direction. And what he says is,
8: the bicentennial is not going to be invented in Washington, printed in triplicate by the government printing office, mailed to you by the U.S. Postal Service, and filed away in your public library. Instead, we shall seek to trigger a chain reaction of tens of thousands of individual celebrations, large and small, planned and carried out by citizens in every part of America.
18: Wow. What does this tell us?
25: So this is the bicentennial that we got, that you had all of this grassroots energy of people really advocating for and planning their own commemorative activity that was more reflective of their experience. And what they ended up doing is creating this new American Revolutionary Bicentennial Administration, whose sole purpose was to disperse funding through the states to like really hyper local groups and even individuals who were planning bicentennial events, and then to publicize those events. So the actual experience that most people had of the bicentennial were kind of really sort of local, community based, grassroots, a very 70s take on commemoration.
18: This is very wholesome, what you've just described. But it started out as a similar kind of politicized fury as what we're seeing now. It is.
25: Absolutely.
18: You and I are speaking on June 8th. We got less than a month. Do you think there is any chance that this heavily politicized celebration that President Trump has planned could morph into something perhaps a bit more hands across the water?
25: I think that in some ways it already is. As a public historian, as a fairly community engaged person, I live in a world of kind of structures created for me by the bicentennial, you know? So one thing that happened when the bicentennial switched to kind of funding these small local projects is that a lot of small local projects and organizations were funded. And that capacity is still there. You know, like your local museum probably got a new exhibit. Your library probably, you know, videotaped a bunch of people talking about what the commemoration means to them. So that ethos is still there. And when I look at the kind of stuff that's happening here in Washington, D.C., for example, and, you know, in other cities where people that I work with in the public history community are involved, I see a lot of, you know, really kind of great local projects. So here in D.C., the public library is doing an exhibit about Washingtonians' contributions to America. There's a great organization called Made by Us that do these kind of talk back walls for Gen Z people to write about what, you know, to write down what they want to see for the next 250 years. So there's stuff. You just have to look for it.
18: And MJ Rimsha-Pavlovska of American University. Her book is History Comes Alive. Kelly Wessinger and Hadi Mowagdi produced. Jolie Myers edited today's show. Patrick Boyd and David Tadashore are our engineers, and Gabriel Donatov checked the facts. I'm Noel King. It's Today Explained.

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5: File this under the definition of irony. Last month, the New York Times reported that a high-profile new book, The Future of Truth, How AI Reshapes Reality, includes several quotes that appear to be made up or misattributed. Author Steven Rosenbaum acknowledged he'd used AI in the writing process. One of the quotes came allegedly from a book by data journalist and NYU professor Meredith Broussard, a critique of trusting algorithms to make decisions in medicine. We have an unexpected connection to this story, so we called her up for a reaction.
7: I got an email from a New York Times reporter, Ben Mullen, and he said, I am writing about this book, The Future of Truth, and it includes a quote from you, and I wanted to verify that quote with you. And I looked at the quote, and I thought, that does not sound like me. That does not sound like my writing. I searched the text of my most recent book, More Than a Glitch, Confronting Race, Gender, and Ability Bias in Tech. And no, this quote does not appear. And then I looked in my earlier book, Artificial Unintelligence, nothing. Then I searched my entire hard drive from the past 11 years, and no. And I looked at it more closely, and I thought, you know, this does not at all sound like the way I write, but this does sound like the way that I talk. And I found that I had, in fact, said this thing in a 2023 interview with you.
5: I mean, this is just a perfect illustration of the what I think is the thesis of the book, you know, which is about the problems that AI may introduce into our epistemics. I mean, what did you sort of take from this situation?
7: I mean, I would argue this is an illustration of the fact that AI is not infallible. It does not actually work the way that most people think it works. So most people use an AI chatbot for something simple, like, you know, a simple question. And they just go about assuming that what the AI gives you is useful and true. And it's actually not. I like to think about an experiment that Julia Angwin and Alondra Nelson ran around the last election. What they did is they evaluated AI chatbots according to the accuracy of their responses to simple questions about election access. And they found that the chatbots were wrong about 50% of the time. So I'd like to assume that a chatbot is going to be wrong half the time. And I find that's actually a much more helpful way of using a chatbot.
5: That's Meredith Broussard at NYU. I'm Megan McCarty-Carino, and that's Marketplace Tech. This is APM.
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4: From the New York Times, I'm Natalie Kitroev. This is The Daily. On Tuesday, Mainers will vote in a primary for a high-stakes Senate seat that Democrats think they can win back from Republicans for the first time in decades. They're pinning their hopes on progressive Democrat Graham Platner, a charismatic oyster farmer and a combat veteran with a populist message. But Platner's faced a string of accusations surrounding his personal behavior, including new reporting in The Times that broke last week. Today, my colleagues Lisa Lehrer and Katie Glick explain what this race means for Maine and for the prospects of the Democratic Party. It's Tuesday, June 9th. Hi, Lisa.
10: Hi.
4: Hi, Katie.
11: Hi.
4: So we have you here because you two broke this story late last week. And I think it's fair to say that it generated a huge reaction. So just to lay it out, this was a story about the experiences of past girlfriends of Graham Platner, allegations of heavy drinking, physical intimidation. These were not allegations of anything criminal, no allegations of domestic abuse, but some pretty rough stuff. And we're going to get deeper into that reporting. But before we do that, just explain for me the stakes of what we're talking about here, the stakes of this race.
11: I think that in part it reflects just how critical this race is. Maine is all but essential to the Democrats' path to retaking the Senate. Maine loomed so large in the minds of Democrats because they thought last time that Susan Collins was on the ballot that she was finally going to lose. And instead, she wins. And so going in to 2026, people were extremely motivated to finally mount a campaign that could actually defeat Senator Collins.
10: You know, and I also think this race, it's a place where they have really tested this thesis, which many Democrats believe, that the party needs new energy, new leadership, more authentic messengers. And they are testing that through this candidate, Graham Platner, who is likely to be their Democratic nominee in this race.
4: Okay, so let's just talk about how we got here. Set up this contest for us.
10: So at the very beginning of this contest, there was really a widespread expectation that the Democratic nominee would be Janet Mills, who is the 78-year-old two-term governor of Maine. And then over last summer, some progressive operatives and activists decided that they were really unhappy with Mills as the pick. Mm-hmm. And so they went up to Maine and started looking for someone else who could challenge Janet Mills in the Democratic primary. And they found Graham Platner, who at the time was running a small oyster farm in coastal Maine. He had moved back up in 2016 after spending some time in Washington, serving in the military. He had never run for any elected office. They had seen a video that he had done as part of like an aquaculture association, sort of related to the oysters. And, you know, he had been involved with some very local political fights over aquaculture in the bay where he has his oyster farm. And they saw that he could sort of speak compellingly. And what he had to say was essentially an economic populist message talking about taking on corruption, taking on billionaires, and that sort of caught their attention.
4: Okay, so these progressives find Plattner, they choose him, they see him as the foil for Janet Mills. And what happens? How does it go?
10: He starts taking off. He has a lot of natural political talent.
12: My name is Graham Plattner, and I am running for United States Senate.
10: He's doing these town halls.
12: Until the Democratic Party at the federal level is no longer beholden to the same corporate interests that the Republican Party is, we're going to find ourselves back in this position over and over and over.
10: And he begins to sort of build a following.
11: So he also benefits from two major liabilities for Governor Mills. The first is there is a real strain of anti-establishment fervor running through at least some corners of the Democratic base right now. People are upset with Democratic leadership in Washington. And the other thing is her age. Plattner is 41. Mills is 78.
4: So he takes off for all the reasons you're saying, Katie. And then what happens?
11: So the flip side of finding new outsider political candidates is sometimes they have not gone through the kind of vetting that veteran establishment politicians have done. And revelations about a trove of comments he made on Reddit, some of them quite inflammatory, come out. Revelations that he had a tattoo on his chest that was widely recognized as a Nazi symbol come out, and it sends his campaign into what looks like a free fall. You know, he has staffers leaving the campaign. There's talk of NDAs being required for the people who stay, and a lot of people assume that these controversies are going to doom him.
10: So the tattoo was a skull and crossbones that Graham Plattner had done on his chest back in 2007 when he was in the Marines. And it turned out that this was not just any skull and crossbones, that this was in fact a Nazi symbol, a Totenkopf.
4: Uh-huh.
10: He actually revealed it himself. And basically what he says is, I got this tattoo when I was in the Marines. I didn't know what it was and I regret having it. And he eventually gets it covered up.
4: Got it. And the Reddit posts?
10: So the Reddit posts are a trove of about 2,000 posts, comments really, that he made on Reddit from about 2009 to 2021. And some of his comments are quite controversial. He made a few comments about women, sort of poo-pooing women who get raped and sort of questioning why they are getting so drunk that they end up raped. He used slurs about gay people, about mentally disabled people.
11: He has said that many of the most inflammatory comments he wrote at a very dark time in his life. Plattner is a combat veteran who served in Iraq and Afghanistan, and he says that they do not reflect the man he is today and urges Mainers not to judge him.
4: So how did that land?
10: So the Mills campaign sees an opportunity in all of this, and they start running ads featuring women, particularly featuring his comments about rape, to try to swing Maine voters towards their side and build her support. But what matters, of course, is what Maine voters think.
4: Right.
10: So we went up to Maine to hear about that. And there were really a range of reactions. I think perhaps one of the most striking moments we observed was a woman who stood up at a town hall and asked point blank, what else do voters need to know about you?
13: I hear your heart saying you've changed. You're a different person now. But they're going to try to find whatever they can.
10: His response was equally striking.
12: I've never had some kind of like weird relationships with people. I have a lot of ex-girlfriends. They're all still my friends.
10: He promised the audience that there was nothing else that would come out. But it was also really clear that his message was hitting something really deep that these Democratic primary voters wanted.
14: Graham Plattner has given me hope. He is a good old boy. He is a regular person. He is relatable.
10: There were a lot of people who said that he was speaking for them, for working class voters.
15: The affordability crisis, he definitely spoke to that and was something that I personally am struggling with. And you know,
10: so I think it becomes clear that this is a movement and he has built something here in Maine.
11: And Governor Janet Mills ends up dropping out of the race after spending months trailing Plattner in the polls, struggling to gain traction, and really running a very low-key campaign. Meantime, Plattner is continuing to do well in the polls, and he effectively immediately becomes the presumptive Democratic nominee, and the general election is off to the races.
10: This is when the rumors that were already surrounding him go into hyperdrive. So the first big story that breaks is that he had been exchanging explicit messages with multiple women as recently as May 2025. Of course, his campaign launches in August 2025. And it is his wife who confirms the story to the national media.
11: So on Thursday, we published this story that has been months in the making, that is rooted in more than two dozen interviews. And it's really based on allegations from three different women who dated Plattner. They describe reckless and unsettling behavior. They describe heavy drinking, infidelity. And in at least one case, there is the description of physical intimidation.
4: When you say physical intimidation, what do you actually mean by that?
10: Well, a woman who now lives in Virginia, Lindsay Fifield, dated Plattner from about 2013 to 2015. And she described several instances of what she said was physical intimidation. There was one where she said Graham Plattner yanked her out of a taxi by her wrist. And she said once when they had both been drinking and were having a fight over infidelity, he pinned her arm behind her back and sort of pushed her into a room and held the door closed. But it is important to note that Lindsay Fifield said that Plattner never hit her. He never punched her.
11: And she said that the way that Plattner could talk about violence would leave her uneasy at times. She says he left an AR-15 lying around his apartment on Capitol Hill. She also recalled that he would say pretty disturbing things. For example, she told us that he would say the following, quote, "If anybody ever broke in here, I would rape them." She said that he added that it would not be, quote, "in a sexual way, not in a gay way," but that he would, quote, "rape them to show them that I'm dominant," she said.
10: And she also added that he knew the tattoo was a Nazi symbol, and he would joke about it being a Nazi symbol and called it affectionately Mein Totenkampf.
11: To be clear, we spoke with three women who dated Plattner on and off over a period of years, as recently as 2021. They said spending time with him could be exhilarating, but they also recounted patterns of heavy drinking, of womanizing.
10: So the other element that we had to contend with in this story is that Lindsay Fifield is a conservative, and she is someone who has a long history of working in Republican politics. She worked for the Heritage Foundation, which is, of course, a conservative think tank.
4: How did you think about that?
10: Well, we asked her directly about it, and she said very clearly that she would have brought the allegations even against a Republican.
4: And how did the Plattner campaign react when you brought them this reporting before you published, when you're letting them know this is what our reporting has revealed?
10: First, they chose to specifically deny two things. One, that Graham Plattner knew what his tattoo symbolized and knew that it was a Nazi symbol at any point in time, but specifically when he got it. Second, being any allegation of any kind of physical intimidation. And beyond those two specific denials, they offered two blanket statements. One was from Graham Plattner himself, where he talked about being a less than perfect boyfriend and said he took responsibility for that behavior, but anything beyond that was categorically false. They also offered a second statement that came from the campaign where they really attempted to undercut Lindsay Fifield's allegations and really painting her as a Republican political operative. And they also connected us to five people, including three former girlfriends who could testify to Plattner's character. And so we called all those people and they described a far more positive interaction with him and far more positive characterization of his sort of intimate relationships. And then we felt, after a pretty intensive editing and standards process here at the Times, we were ready to publish after all those months of reporting. And so we published. And then all hell broke loose.

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3: President Trump says the U.S. is close to an agreement with Iran to end the war, which could include a new deal about Iran's nuclear program. 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
3: I'm Elsa Chang. 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
0: This is The Daily. I'm Natalie Kitroeff. Back to my conversation with Lisa Lehrer and Katie Glick about the high-stakes primary for a Senate seat in Maine and the allegations surrounding the Democratic frontrunner Graham Platner. Okay, Lisa, talk us through the hell breaking loose.

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1: More serious things out there than we had reported.
2: So the critics on the right and this source, Lindsay Fifield, are saying you didn't go far enough. You intentionally protected Plattner?
1: Yes, they're saying that this story, which revealed really serious allegations about Graham Plattner's conduct in the past, was actually a gift to his campaign because it functioned to bury more serious allegations that they believe are out there. And look, that's just categorically false. We published everything credible that we had.
2: And what about Democrats? Like, what was the tenor of their response?
3: For more moderate Democratic officials, this is exactly what they have been worrying about.
4: I look forward to the day where I am not answering every single week a question about bad behavior by another dude.
3: Senator Alyssa Slotkin from Michigan expressing exasperation about being asked about yet another Plattner controversy. And more broadly, there's this fear that what should be an eminently winnable seat this year, and a year that is looking to be quite challenging for Republicans, is in fact going to end up backfiring for the Democrats.
1: And on the progressive left, there was a very different reaction.
5: So I think when you look at politics in general, there are no saints.
1: Senator Bernie Sanders restated his support for Plattner and said he was still standing by him. A number of sort of progressives, strategists and professionals, activists online really attempted to downplay the allegations. And Plattner himself kind of takes the same tact in an interview with Chris Hayes on MS Now, where he denies the physical allegations and really pushes this idea that Lindsay Fifield is a right-wing operative. And our colleague, Daily producer Caitlin O'Keefe, spent the weekend calling Maine voters and asked them what they were making of all this.
6: Do you know who you're going to vote for on Tuesday primary day?
7: Absolutely supporting Graham Plattner.
8: I'm going to vote for Graham Plattner.
9: I just can't bring myself to support Plattner.
1: So there's a couple different groups of people.
7: At the end of the day, you kind of just have to figure out if you believe in someone's character or not. And I haven't believed in anyone's character other than Graham Plattner for a very long time.
1: Some of them are just all in on Graham Plattner.
10: I am not marrying the man. I am not dating the man. I am not expecting him to be flawless.
7: I don't see any evidence that supports the fact that he's an abusive person or did anything ridiculously out of line.
10: Since the primary accuser has worked for the Heritage Foundation, I mean, seriously.
1: On the other hand, there's a set of people who are really against Graham Plattner.
11: I don't think he has the demeanor that we need in a U.S. senator. I think he's a clown. And I thought we were supposed to listen to women.
1: And lastly, there's just a group of people who don't know what to do. They're really torn.
12: I want to vote for someone who I can fully stand behind. And in an ideal world, that would be the candidate that we have. But if it's not Plattner, then who is it?
3: You know, if Plattner wins, you are going to see a lot of the more progressive Democrats who have rallied to him, who have embraced his candidacy, say, this is the path forward. We need more candidates who are speaking out boldly on Medicare for All, on confronting the oligarchy, on taking a much harder line toward Israel, for example. And if he loses, the recriminations are going to be extraordinary. More moderate Democrats will say this is exactly why you don't nominate someone who, in their view, is too far left. Someone has far too much personal baggage. We need to go with someone who has been far more vetted and experienced. So no matter the outcome, this race and its outcome is going to be a microcosm of the Democratic fights to come over the real future of the party, which I think will not be decided until 28.
2: You're saying Democrats may very well take the result in Maine as a verdict not just on Plattner, but on what they should do in 2028 in the national election.
1: I think that's right. I think the country is going through a period of rethinking what kind of experience they want their political leaders to have, and also what kind of things that were traditionally seen as political baggage they're willing to accept.

0: 4:44 is the time on this Tuesday afternoon. It's a pleasure to have you along for All Things Considered on WABE 90.1. I'm Jim Burris. Joyce Kim, a 2026 Johns Creek High School graduate, is headed to Yale University this fall, and she's taking a gold medal portfolio award from the Scholastic Art and Writing Awards with her. WABE Arts and Culture editor Sherry Day Scott has her story.
1: Joyce Kim has been making art since she was a child in Korea. This spring, the Johns Creek High School graduate took home a gold medal portfolio award in art from the Scholastic Art and Writing Awards, the organization's highest honor.
2: When I first immigrated here, everything was really new, so I couldn't really express my thoughts in my words, right? Art really helps me in that sense, expressing myself visually.
1: In Korea, Kim's practice was rooted in traditional painting and drawing. By middle school in Georgia, she was experimenting with ceramics and sculpture. By high school, she was working across multiple mediums. That range of techniques became the foundation of Kim's gold medal portfolio, a body of work titled Fear of the Unknown and the Uncontrollable Forces.
2: My portfolio, Fear of the Unknown and the Uncontrollable Forces, it kind of comes from perfectionism, which also creates self-doubt. So these themes like fear, control, perfectionism, self-doubt, acceptance, these have been the struggles I faced like my entire life.
1: Growing up, art gave Kim space to process emotions that everyday life didn't always allow.
2: In real life, I just didn't really want to acknowledge those feelings. But then when it came to making art, I had to kind of first process those feelings and jot them down and just acknowledge each emotions I felt throughout my life. Art was a way for me to process my thoughts and understand myself better.
1: One portfolio piece draws directly from psychological theory. It's called Do Not Think of the Pink Elephant.
2: The ironic process theory is like the attempt to suppress a thought makes it more persistent, right? Whenever I thought about my fear or my anxious thoughts or the self-doubt, I kept on trying to suppress it. And then it was like popping up in my head more after I tried to suppress it.
1: Kim's instinct to layer meaning runs throughout the entire portfolio, in its theme and its materials.
2: Combining materials, it adds another layer of meaning. In one of my pieces, Need to Peel and Surrender, I used watercolor paper and a clear file to kind of add an effect of like water patterns flowing out of my canvas that added another level of creative expression.
1: At Yale, Kim plans to study psychology and visual arts, the same two threads she's already begun pulling together in her work.
2: Since a lot of my work focuses on fear and like internal conflicts, I've become really interested in the connection between like psychology and visual arts. I want to explore the blend of these two at Yale.
1: Kim is one of just 16 students nationwide to receive the Scholastic Art and Writing Award and the $12,500 scholarship that comes with it. Notable alumni include director Ken Burton, artist Andy Warhol, and poet Amanda Gorman. We asked Kim what she would say to other young artists interested in following their paths.
2: Creating works that genuinely you feel connected to and that you genuinely care about will kind of get you far. Making work that really matters to you is more important than trying to create something perfect.
1: Joyce Kim will be honored alongside other national winners at Carnegie Hall on June 10th. Learn more about the Scholastic Art and Writing Awards at artandwriting.org. That's WABE Arts for today. I'm Sherry Day Scott. 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
0: Coming up on All Things Considered on WABE, Elsa Chang talks with actress Laverne Cox about her new memoir. It's called Transcendent. You can hear that in the 5 o'clock hour here on WABE.
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0: And taking a look at traffic conditions around the metro, we'll start in DeKalb County, I-285 eastbound at Flat Shoals Road. A crash has the left lane blocked. In Clayton County, 285 westbound at Riverdale Road, a mishap affecting the right lane. In Marietta, slowdowns reported on 75 southbound at South Marietta Parkway. And in Atlanta, 75 southbound at Northside Drive. Also, a report of a mishap. 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
5: This is All Things Considered from NPR News. I'm Mary Louise Kelly.
6: And I'm Elsa Chang. Who gets to call themselves an artist? What even is art? These are just a couple of the questions driving a new novel by Dave Eggers called Contrapposto. It's a story about a man named Cricket, his devotion to art, and his lifelong commitment to a woman who always remains just out of his reach. Olympia glides in and out of Cricket's life, the two of them forever bonded by their mutual dedication to art, even as their love changes over time, even as they each carve their own path inside the art world, navigating its rules, hypocrisies, and power dynamics. Dave Eggers joins me now in person to talk about his new book. Welcome back to NPR West, Dave.
7: Hey, that was really good, Elsa. I was like, boy, that's a good description of the book.
6: I'm so glad I nailed it. It's too late to put it
7: on the back cover. But man, no, you always get it better than anybody else. So
6: oh,
7: thank you.
6: I don't deserve that, but thank you so much. No, I so enjoyed this book, especially reading about the friendship and love between Cricket and Olympia. It's a story, the way you tell it, it spans several decades in this book. But over the decades, what remains the same is they don't end up together, at least not in the conventional sense of coupledom. Mm. Why is that? What keeps them apart? How would you characterize that?
7: Well, I think that he's, for the most part, ready to, even when there's 8 and 9 years old, he's ready to...
6: Yeah, I'm all in.
7: Yeah, she is his sun and moon, and he's ready to, revolve around her forever. And because she's so compelling, I think, that she's just like such a force of nature and so brilliant. And also, she sees things in him that he doesn't see, and she wants things for him that he wouldn't ever.

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1: Great whales have started showing up in San Francisco Bay. 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
1: A chance for thundershowers overnight, mostly cloudy otherwise with lows near 70. Partly sunny and afternoon storms for tomorrow with a high of 89. Lots of sunshine for Thursday and Friday. Hot as well with highs in the low 90s both days.
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6: This is All Things Considered from NPR News. I'm Elsa Chang.
7: And I'm Mary Louise Kelly. And this should be an exciting time for New Jersey. The state is set to host 8 matches for the World Cup, including the marquee event, the final. So why are so many residents upset? It turns out quite a few think New Jersey got a raw deal. NPR's Raphael Nam has the story.
8: Driving home on a weekday afternoon, State Senator Declan O'Scanlan is mad, real mad. And it's not because he hates soccer.
9: My taxpayers are getting ripped off, and we are.
8: O'Scanlan represents the same district around central New Jersey where he was born. To him, it's a case of basic fairness. New Jersey has spent at least $100 million to host the games. FIFA, which runs the World Cup, is set to earn $11 billion from the tournament. And none of that money will be shared with New Jersey.
9: We're not going to get any great economic windfall. There's not going to be a ton of people here spending a ton of money. It's just not going to happen.
8: That's because O'Scanlan thinks most people are probably going to spend their time in New York. FIFA even markets the venue for its soccer games as New York, New Jersey, with a lot of pictures of the Manhattan skyline. You can guess how the senator feels about that.
9: It's a double kick in the throat. The billing has New York first. Sorry, we're footing the bill for the most part, and it's in New Jersey.
8: New Jersey fought hard to become a World Cup host back in 2018 under a different governor. But in 2026, that bill is adding up. Hosting is expensive, security costs are high, train stations have to be spruced up. And even if the costs end up being only $100 million, that's big money for states. Professor Danielle Sansalari at Seton Hall University has studied the state's finances. She's also a New Jerseyan, concerned about where her taxes are going.
10: So, like, when you see these numbers, like $100 million, like, my gosh, this could fund, like, all of the issues with education for our youth, but we're spending it so people can, you know, go to a football game.
8: FIFA argues it's not just a football game, or soccer, as it's called in America. Yes, host cities have to shoulder most of the costs, and yes, almost all the revenue goes to FIFA. But in exchange, cities get to host big stars like Cristiano Ronaldo in the biggest global tournament. Sansalari thinks that's ridiculous.
10: You know, it makes sense for places like Qatar.

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4: The Israeli preference would be to continue the war. They would like to see Iran defeated in a more lasting way.
3: A dynamic shift between Donald Trump and Benjamin Netanyahu. Hear from a former U.S. ambassador to Israel about the political incentives Netanyahu holds to keep the war with Iran going. For Tuesday, June the 9th, 2026, it's All Things Considered from WABE and NPR. I'm Jim Burris. Days away from the long-anticipated FIFA World Cup, and Atlanta's thermostat is about to be cranked way up. The pending heat is prompting a safety warning from local lawmakers. That's just one of the local stories you'll hear on The Brief. And then, foreign trade zones, or FTZs, allowed manufacturers to import goods without paying tariffs. But the Trump administration has cracked down on their use. More coming up tonight. It's all just ahead in this, the 6 o'clock hour. But first, these news headlines.
5: Live from NPR News in Washington, I'm Ryland Barton. The U.S. says it has begun launching self-defense strikes against Iran. According to a statement from U.S. Central Command, it's in response to yesterday's downing of an Army Apache helicopter and, quote, the mission is a proportional response to unjustified Iranian aggression. Iran has not claimed responsibility for the helicopter attack. The helicopter crashed while patrolling the Strait of Hormuz, and its two crew members were rescued by a sea drone. The first time such an operation has been carried out by the U.S. military, as NPR's Kat Lonsdorf reports.
6: The two U.S. Army soldiers were flying an Apache helicopter off the coast of Oman overnight when it crashed into the sea, according to a statement from U.S. Central Command. CENTCOM spokesperson Captain Tim Hawkins told NPR the pair were later rescued by a 24-foot-long unmanned drone boat operated by a special department called Task Force 59. The drone, quote, picked up the two soldiers, who are in stable condition, and transported them to another location in the water, where they were then hoisted into a helicopter and flown to safety. Kat Lonsdorf, NPR News, Washington.
5: The House passed a $70 billion bill for immigration enforcement tonight. That's enough to fund Homeland Security agencies for the rest of President Trump's term. The bill now goes to Trump to be signed into law. House Democratic Leader Hakeem Jeffries says the money will further fund Trump's, quote, violent mass deportation machine. Republicans say they are safeguarding the nation. The funding comes on top of nearly $140 billion that Congress gave ICE and Customs and Border Protection last year. There are primary elections in four states today: Maine, Nevada, North Dakota, and South Carolina. In Maine, there's been a lot of attention on the Democratic primary for the U.S. Senate. From Maine Public, Kevin Miller reports on Graham Plattner's campaign.
7: Plattner is widely expected to clinch the Democratic nomination to challenge Republican Senator Susan Collins this fall, despite multiple controversies surrounding his past. The Marine Corps veteran says he struggled with PTSD for years after four combat tours in Iraq and Afghanistan. But Plattner's progressive populist campaign continues to resonate with Democratic voters like Glennon Friedman.
8: I believe that Graham Plattner and his wife are working out their personal issues. and that the real scandals are that half the people living in Maine can't afford to live here.
7: Governor Janet Mills' name is still on the ballot, although she suspended her campaign weeks ago. For NPR News, I'm Kevin Miller.
5: Social Security's Retirement Trust Fund is projected to face a funding shortfall in 2032, a year earlier than expected. Rising healthcare costs, demographics, and government spending all contribute to the depletion date. If nothing changes, the program will continue issuing benefits after these dates, but at reduced amounts. AARP's CEO is urging Congress to act, highlighting the importance of these benefits for retirees who've been paying into the system. This is NPR News.
3: Live from WABE News in Atlanta, I'm Jim Burris. Georgia Governor Brian Kemp is dismissing claims he awarded state contracts, policy changes, and political appointments in exchange for real estate deals. Recent reporting by Courier Georgia documents a series of transactions where Kemp sold off parcels of lakefront property in North Georgia. The three buyers all had business with the state, and two were donors to Kemp's campaign or that of Kemp-backed U.S. Senate candidate Derek Dooley. Kemp says he has no role in the state's procurement process, calling the story a ridiculous political attack.
9: But there was something to that story. It would have come out in 2022 when I was running for re-election. And it really is a Democratic hit job because they know that Derek Dooley is the best candidate to beat John Ossoff.
3: Now, this comes after Democratic lawmakers in Georgia called on Kemp to open an independent investigation into corruption accusations involving tens of millions of dollars in state contracts awarded to Dooley's brother, who owns a school safety company, and donations made by the Dooley family to Kemp's Political Action Committee. Fulton County officials are warning of potentially dangerous heat and humidity ahead of Atlanta's FIFA World Cup matches. WABE's Jess Mador reports the county advisory follows an NPR report showing heat illness is likely to be a big risk for players, workers, and fans this year.
10: More than a third of World Cup matches are high risk for heat and humidity, including all of Atlanta's, NPR found. FIFA has announced fans won't be allowed to bring water bottles into World Cup venues, but says stadiums are prepared to provide cooling areas and extra drinking water. Heat is the number one weather-related killer in the U.S. Exposure can quickly cause heat illnesses, including heat exhaustion and heat stroke, according to the CDC. The Fulton County Board of Health urges everyone going to World Cup events to stay safe. Drink water throughout the day, even when not thirsty, avoid the sun as much as possible, and seek shade and air conditioning. Jess Mador, WABE News.
3: You can find more local news online at WABE.org and coming up at 6:20 on The Brief. Amplifying Atlanta, this is WABE. It's 6:06.
6: From NPR News, this is All Things Considered. I'm Elsa Chang in Culver City, California.
11: And I'm Mary Louise Kelly in Washington. When President Trump and Israeli Prime Minister Benjamin Netanyahu launched war with Iran together, they seemed aligned. That was the end of February. Today, 3 months later, they seem at odds. The rift has to do with contradictory domestic political pressures. President Trump knows the war is not popular here in the U.S., whereas Israeli polls show many people there demanding defeat of Iran and its allies, including the Hezbollah militia in Lebanon. I want to bring in someone with deep experience navigating U.S.-Israel relations, Daniel Shapiro. He was U.S. Ambassador to Israel in the Obama administration, and he is here with me in the studio today. Welcome, Ambassador.
12: Thanks. Good to be with you.
11: So, President Trump's top priority seems to be ending the war. He just this morning said a peace deal is 2 or 3 days away. It's not clear exactly what he's basing that on, but that's what he says. Does Israel share that goal, ending the war and ending it fast?
12: The Israeli preference would be to continue the war.
11: Why?
12: They would like to see Iran essentially defeated in a more lasting way. The war started with the target really of bringing down the regime, at least from the Israeli perspective, certainly doing devastating damage to the nuclear program so that it could not be reconstituted in any significant way, and wiping out a ballistic missile threat that had really emerged as a very significant strategic problem for Israel. In the end, once Iran closed the Strait of Hormuz, that became the primary strategic objective for the United States because it was causing global economic chaos, driving gas prices up at home, creating political problems for President Trump. So that's a divergence between U.S. and Israeli interests, which you can see playing out now in the way the prime minister talks about what he wants to achieve, tried to do some additional strikes just over the weekend, and President Trump's desire to wind this down.
11: So what you're saying is President Trump would like to end the war, reopen the Strait of Hormuz, let's get a peace deal, let's get it done. Israel wants something bigger, more permanent. If those two goals have now diverged, does the U.S. hold more leverage here in terms of how and when this war ends? I'm thinking of another thing President Trump just said recently about Netanyahu, and I'm quoting, he'll do whatever I want him to do.
12: Certainly, President Trump has the upper hand here. Prime Minister Netanyahu has portrayed himself to the Israeli people as Donald Trump's best friend, right hand. He has so fused his political identity with his relationship with President Trump, and he's now heading into a very challenging election, that if he were to be belittled in some way or represented as the junior partner who takes orders from President Trump, essentially compromising Israel's ability to make sovereign decisions in its own security because President Trump says no, that's very damaging for him politically.
11: Okay, stay with elections. Donald Trump would like to get this done by the midterms. Israel also has elections coming up this fall. It sounds like it's different. Why?
12: Israelis, since October 7th, when Hamas attacked from Gaza, have adopted a security doctrine that says threats that could present themselves in that deadly a way must be eliminated. They can't simply be tolerated over the border. So they've, of course, conducted the war in Gaza ferociously. They've also conducted a war in Lebanon against Hezbollah and had several rounds and exchanges with Iran. So going into an election when it's clear that on none of those fronts have the threats been eliminated, that's a very frustrating place for Israelis to find themselves, and certainly cuts against Prime Minister Netanyahu's presentation of himself to the Israeli public as the one leader who can manage Israel's security. One who can keep you safe. That's right.
11: One other factor to mention here is that Netanyahu has corruption charges hanging over him. These are charges that go back years, back to 2020, allegations of bribery, of fraud, and so forth. Explain how those charges may be factoring into his political calculations.
12: Listeners may be surprised to understand that the war might not be the number one issue on many Israeli voters' minds. You mentioned the corruption charges that have been part of a trial that has been going on for years. Also very controversial is that Netanyahu seems prepared to provide a blanket and permanent exemption for military service to a portion of his coalition, the ultra-Orthodox parties, whose men, instead of serving in the military, prefer to spend their time in religious studies. Mm-hmm. Very unpopular with the rest of Israeli society that has been serving for hundreds of days during the course of this war, and that thinks the burden should be shared equally. So many Israelis are angry at Netanyahu for those two things, and what he may think is that the way he holds on to right-wing voters who are unhappy with his giving away of this draft exemption, who are unhappy with his corruption, but still concerned about Israel's security and addressing the threats. And so maybe he can hold on to those potential swing voters by continuing the fight against these hated enemies.
11: So what is the relationship between these two men now, Benjamin Netanyahu and Donald Trump? How much of what we perceive from here as what looks like a rift is political theater versus real disagreement?
12: There's some of both. It's clear there's a divergence of interest. That's absolutely clear. There's also a little bit of a good cop, bad cop game that the two of them have played. They talk very frequently, and so it's certainly possible to have disagreements but continue to be partners. We've seen that before. But that notion that Prime Minister Netanyahu wanted to present going into this election to the Israeli public is that he was Donald Trump's best friend and essentially equal partner in reshaping the Middle East, that has been really damaged. And at the moment when Donald Trump says he's now imposing another ceasefire against Iran, and when it's very clear that he's doing that over Netanyahu's objection and essentially giving instructions, and sometimes in a belittling way, as Trump is capable of, that really is damaging to Netanyahu's public presentation.
11: That is former U.S. Ambassador to Israel, Daniel Shapiro. He's now an Atlantic Council Fellow. Thanks for coming in.
12: Thank you.
13: Nigeria's film industry is one of the largest in the world, with major releases in theaters and on platforms like Netflix and Amazon Prime. But a new generation of Nollywood filmmakers is bypassing both by taking their movies straight to YouTube, where millions of people are watching. As NPR's Jewel Bright reports, the shift is creating opportunities and also raising questions about the industry's future.
14: Sorry, but not sorry.
15: In a cramped Lagos apartment, 28-year-old director David Akwayo is shooting what he hopes will be his breakout film. Diary of a Lagos Girl follows a young woman chasing fame in Nigeria's biggest city, only to fall in with the wrong crowd. It's set to premiere on YouTube within weeks, Akwayo's first independent project after years of low-paid work in Nollywood.
16: Filmmaking is lucrative. So much money to make from film. But in the society, I find myself, there are so many gatekeepers.
15: Akwayo says to move forward, he had to try something different.
16: YouTube is free. So what stops me from doing my thing and making more money?
15: For years, Nollywood films have appeared on YouTube. But now the platform is becoming a business model. YouTube makes money by selling ads before and during videos, and shares a cut with creators. The more views a film gets, the more money it can earn.
17: Hello, what's wrong with you?
15: Now YouTube films like Love in Every Word, one of the most watched Nigerian films on the platform last year, are drawing huge audiences. This film alone reached more than 30 million views.
18: I keep trying to recover the losses.
15: And unlike in the US or India, where YouTube is both promotional and a hub for original entertainment, many Nigerian filmmakers now use it as their primary release platform.
19: You could make $30,000 from a film you produced with just 6 or 7 million naira.
15: That's roughly $20,000 in profit on a relatively low-budget production, according to Angela Eguavon, who runs a fast-rising Nollywood YouTube channel with more than 40,000 subscribers.
19: Some of the actors that I used to laugh at, actors that did YouTube movies, a lot of them now, they're now on YouTube.
15: An actress for over a decade before moving to YouTube, she says the platform has been a game changer.
19: A YouTube producer can pay you 4 million naira for 4 days, but cinema producers would hardly do that.
15: As views surge, fueled by the diaspora and better internet access, YouTube is paying big money, and filmmakers are bypassing the filmmaking establishment to go straight to audiences. Nollywood's big productions still operate on a different scale. Behind the scenes, last year's Nollywood box office hit is a clear example. A comedy drama about family, love and betrayal, it made over $1 million in its first 4 weeks.
20: I only just gave you money last week.
15: YouTube filmmakers are still a long way from that level of revenue. But that may not last long, and some veterans warn the shift is fueling a focus on quick profits.
21: So many people that are making movies, films on YouTube today are not real practitioners.
15: Director Sunday Olesemeka says the rush to make money is hurting quality.
21: Whether it is poorly shot, whether it is rightly shot, whether it is richly shot, they don't care.
15: Olesemeka believes the industry now needs tighter control, even regulation.
22: Are you looking for somebody or you want to check before?
15: Back on set, Akwayo sees it differently. He admits not every YouTube film is polished, but says the platform is breaking down long-standing barriers once controlled by producers, financiers and distributors in the industry.
16: Before the advent of YouTube film industry in Nigeria, if you're not a favorite of these gatekeepers, there's no how you progress in industry.
15: For a new generation of filmmakers in Nigeria, the path to success may no longer run through cinemas, but through clicks, views and the algorithm. A shift that could signal what's coming for film industries far beyond Nigeria. Jewel Bright, NPR News, Lagos.
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3: 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I'm Jim Burris. The World Cup, the NBA Finals, and the UFC fight on the White House lawn, all happening this week on the next Fresh Air. Laura Williamson from The Athletic breaks down what you need to know going into each event. And you can hear that tonight at 10 here on WABE.
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3: And taking a look at your commute home this afternoon on the connector southbound at Martin Luther King Jr. Drive, a report of a crash. Slowdowns in Buckhead, 400 southbound at Sydney Marcus, and in Kennesaw, a mishap, I-75 northbound at Wade Green Road.
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3: For Tuesday, June the 9th, 2026, it's The Brief from WABE. I'm Jim Burris. Federal prosecutors have charged 42-year-old Lithia Springs man in connection with last week's shooting aboard a MARTA train at Midtown Station. He is the second suspect in a week to face federal charges related to violence on the mass transportation system following a separate fatal stabbing. Authorities say Anthony Gresham fired three shots at a 17-year-old passenger, wounding the teen in the hand and the leg before fleeing. Investigators say Gresham, who has multiple prior felony convictions, was arrested 2 days later in Douglas County. Atlanta Mayor Andre Dickens is encouraging MARTA to work with the Atlanta Police Department to beef up security ahead of the FIFA World Cup. That's just days away as the city prepares to welcome a large number of visitors. The federal government has launched an investigation into safety on Metro Atlanta's Transit Authority following multiple violent crimes, including that fatal stabbing of an elderly woman. Dickens says he is only responsible for what's directly in the city's footprint, but he's trying to be as helpful as possible to MARTA.
4: Things such as, do they need help with extra, you know, police, law enforcement, whether at the stations, on the trains, on the or around the stations or in the parking lot.
3: And Dickens says he remains optimistic that the Transit Authority will be able to step up and meet the moment. Atlanta's Mercedes-Benz Stadium will host its first match on June 15th. Well, Fulton County officials are warning of potentially dangerous heat and humidity ahead of Atlanta's FIFA World Cup matches. WABE's Jess Mador reports the county advisory follows an NPR report showing heat illness is likely to be a big risk for players, workers, and fans this year.
10: More than a third of World Cup matches are high risk for heat and humidity, including all of Atlanta's, NPR found. FIFA has announced fans won't be allowed to bring water bottles into World Cup venues, but says stadiums are prepared to provide cooling areas and extra drinking water. Heat is the number one weather-related killer in the U.S. Exposure can quickly cause heat illnesses, including heat exhaustion and heat stroke, according to the CDC. The Fulton County Board of Health urges everyone going to World Cup events to stay safe. Drink water throughout the day, even when not thirsty, avoid the sun as much as possible, and seek shade and air conditioning. Jess Mador, WABE News.
3: After years of speculation and ahead of a pending deadline, City of Atlanta officials are unveiling new details about a proposed $800 million hospital. The Atlanta Business Chronicle's Crystal Edmondson has more.
5: The city is teaming with Morehouse School of Medicine and an undisclosed nonprofit to build the hospital, a level 2 trauma center that could be built at the current site of the Met Atlanta, a 40-acre campus near the West End MARTA station. In 2024, the nonprofit Atrium Health System bought the Met site for $70 million. Also that year, Georgia lawmakers passed a measure to exempt Morehouse School of Medicine from the state's Certificate of Need process, removing a hurdle to opening a new hospital. City leaders say paperwork tied to that proposed hospital should be filed with the state by the end of the month in order to take advantage of that exemption. From the Atlanta Business Chronicle, I'm Crystal Edmondson for WABE News.
3: Slightly fewer homes in Metro Atlanta sold last month compared to the same time last year, while the median sales price saw an increase. That's according to numbers from Georgia's Multiple Listing Service, or MLS. WABE's Alex Helmick has more.
7: Metro Atlanta saw active listings this year continue to outpace 2025. But a significant drop-off this year in homes under contract. Still, the Metro's median sales price last month climbed to $419,000, with Forsyth County being the highest average listing price at $777,000, followed closely by Fulton at $760,000. Clayton has the lowest average listing price in the region at $271,000. Meantime, the national average interest rate for a 30-year fixed mortgage sits at more than 6.5%. Alex Helmick, WAB News.
3: Joyce Kim, a 2026 Johns Creek High School graduate, is headed to Yale University this fall. And she's taking a gold medal portfolio award from the Scholastic Art and Writing Awards with her. WABE Arts and Culture editor Sherry Day Scott has her story.
8: Joyce Kim has been making art since she was a child in Korea. This spring, the Johns Creek High School graduate took home a gold medal portfolio award in art from the Scholastic Art and Writing Awards, the organization's highest honor.
9: When I first immigrated here, everything was really new, so I couldn't really express my thoughts in my words, right? Art really helps me in that sense, expressing myself visually.
8: In Korea, Kim's practice was rooted in traditional painting and drawing. By middle school in Georgia, she was experimenting with ceramics and sculpture. By high school, she was working across multiple mediums. That range of techniques became the foundation of Kim's gold medal portfolio, a body of work titled Fear of the Unknown and the Uncontrollable Forces.
9: My portfolio, Fear of the Unknown and the Uncontrollable Forces, it kind of comes from perfectionism, which also creates self-doubt. So these themes like fear, control, perfectionism, self-doubt, acceptance, these have been the struggles I faced like my entire life.
8: Growing up, art gave Kim space to process emotions that everyday life didn't always allow.
9: In real life, I just didn't really want to acknowledge those feelings. But then when it came to making art, I had to kind of first process those feelings and jot them down and just acknowledge each emotions I felt throughout my life. Art was a way for me to process my thoughts and understand myself better.
8: One portfolio piece draws directly from psychological theory. It's called Do Not Think of the Pink Elephant.
9: The ironic process theory is like the attempt to suppress a thought makes it more persistent, right? Whenever I thought about my fear or my anxious thoughts or the self-doubt, I kept on trying to suppress it. And then it was like popping up in my head more after I tried to suppress it.
8: Kim's instinct to layer meaning runs throughout the entire portfolio, in its theme and its materials.
9: Combining materials, it adds another layer of meaning. In one of my pieces, Need to Peel and Surrender, I used watercolor paper and a clear file to kind of add an effect of like water patterns flowing out of my canvas that added another level of creative expression.
8: At Yale, Kim plans to study psychology and visual arts, the same two threads she's already begun pulling together in her work.
9: Since a lot of my work focuses on fear and like internal conflicts, I've become really interested in the connection between like psychology and visual arts. I want to explore the blend of these two at Yale.
8: Kim is one of just 16 students nationwide to receive the Scholastic Art and Writing Award and the $12,500 scholarship that comes with it. Notable alumni include director Ken Burden, artist Andy Warhol, and poet Amanda Gorman. We asked Kim what she would say to other young artists interested in following their paths.
9: Creating works that genuinely you feel connected to and that you genuinely care about will kind of get you far. Making work that really matters to you is more important than trying to create something perfect.
8: Joyce Kim will be honored alongside other national winners at Carnegie Hall on June 10th. Learn more about the Scholastic Art and Writing Awards at artandwriting.org. That's WABE Arts for today. I'm Sherry Day Scott. 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
6: 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Christopher Alston is our producer. Melissa Fado is our editor. I'm Jim Burris, amplifying Atlanta. This is WABE. Thanks for listening. Clear skies in the city, 81 degrees as we approach 6:30. 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
12: In Los Angeles, I'm Kai Risnell. It is Tuesday today, 9 June. Good as always to have you along, everybody. The strawberry jam comes to us from the J.M. Smucker Company, to which we will get in just a second. The stock market analytics come to us from Bank of America. The setup comes from us, and it goes like this. These are, broadly speaking, heady days in the equity markets. Record highs practically every time you turn around. Everybody you can think of is filing to go public, and trillion-dollar companies are basically table stakes now. However, comma, Bank of America is singing a different tune. In a note last week, B of A, which I should tell you advertises with us, said there are, and this is a quote, too many red flags, end quote, pointing to a market peak, and that it is time to, again, I'm quoting because these words matter, take profits. So, Marketplace's Henry Epp gets us going.
13: Stock market analysts don't really speak in plain English, so when they recommend investors take profits,
24: they're really telling people to sell, but they're trying to do it in sort of a market etiquette way.
13: James Weston is with the Rice University Business School. Bank of America declined an interview request. In the report, its analysts offer a couple reasons why now might be the time to sell. One, there are concerning signs in the real economy, says Weston.
24: We're seeing worsening fundamentals in consumer spending. We're seeing worsening fundamentals in consumer indebtedness. We're seeing a big rise in the price of oil.
13: Two, the value of publicly traded companies is really high right now, especially tech companies. Derek Horstmeyer is a professor of finance at George Mason University.
14: When we talk about valuations of companies, we usually measure it based on the price of the company to their earnings. And right now, that's at a very high point.
13: Some tech company shares are really expensive given how much revenue they actually generate, which could mean investors are being overly speculative or that the market is nearing its peak, which is why you have analysts saying it's time to take profits. The problem with making that call, says Ben Carlson at Ritholtz Wealth Management, is it's really hard to get right.
17: There have been people who've been trying to call the top on this for 10 years now.
13: But the market has just kept rallying. So yeah, this might be the moment the stock market hits its peak, or it might not. Larry Adam is at Raymond James, another marketplace underwriter.
18: So until we see major fundamental changes to the economy, to corporate fundamentals, to what the Fed is going to do, we would not recommend making major changes to a portfolio right now.
13: For those who do think it's time to sell, there's a risk in saying that out loud, says James Weston at Rice.
24: If you tell everyone to sell and everyone all sells at once, that triggers a market crash.
13: Which is why analysts use language like take profits. I'm Henry App for Marketplace.
12: Wall Street on this Tuesday, there was a little profit taken. Actually, we will have the details when we do the numbers.

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1: You like to take North Korea to become a normal state. He was really specific about North Korea playing a leadership role.
2: What are Kim Jong-un's ambitions for North Korea and for the alliances he's building with both Moscow and Beijing?
3: It's Tuesday, June 9th, and this is All Things Considered from NPR News.
2: I'm Mary Louise Kelly.
3: And I'm Elsa Chang. President Trump says Iran shot down an American helicopter and he vows to hit back.
4: If we go and bomb, which we can do very easily if we want, and we spend another 2 or 3 weeks bombing, they'll have nothing left whatsoever.
2: Also, San Francisco's main immigration court has stopped hearing cases.
5: The closure of the San Francisco immigration court is one major example of the Trump administration wanting to foreclose asylum.
3: Speaking of San Francisco, it used to be rare to see gray whales in the bay.
2: Why whales are now detouring under the Golden Gate Bridge, after the news.
6: Live from NPR News in Washington, I'm Ryland Barton. U.S. Central Command announced on social media that it began what it called self-defense strikes against Iran. NPR's Quill Lawrence reports this is in response to Iran downing a U.S. Apache helicopter.
7: CENTCOM said it was responding to what President Trump has confirmed was an Iranian strike that downed the U.S. attack helicopter. CENTCOM called the mission a, quote, proportional response to unjustified Iranian aggression, though the two countries are at war. The helicopter crew members are in stable condition after being picked up in the waters of the Strait of Hormuz by an unmanned American rescue boat, the first time the U.S. has used a drone for this purpose. President Trump has repeatedly claimed that the U.S. and Iran are close to a negotiated end to the conflict, but the strait remains effectively shut, driving up gas and fertilizer prices worldwide. Quill Lawrence, NPR News.
6: President Trump's restrictive immigration policies are already playing a role in this year's FIFA World Cup tournament. At least one referee and one team staff member have been denied entry to the U.S., and dozens of fans have been denied travel visas. NPR's Sergio Martinez-Beltran reports.
8: Omar Artan was one of the 52 center referees selected to officiate the FIFA World Cup. Artan, a decorated referee, is from Somalia. On Saturday, he landed at the Miami International Airport, where Customs and Border Protection agents interrogated him. CBP says Artan was determined to be inadmissible due to vetting concerns and was denied entry. CBP did not say what those concerns were, and Artan did not respond to NPR's request for comment. This is the latest example of Trump's immigration policies potentially affecting the World Cup, something policy experts and soccer fans have voiced concerns about. Sergio Martinez Beltran, NPR News, Austin, Texas.
6: A trust fund that helps cover the cost of Social Security benefits is expected to run out of money in less than 7 years. NPR's Scott Horsley reports unless Congress acts before then, retirees and their family members will see an automatic cut in their monthly payments.
9: Trustees who oversee the Social Security Fund say they expect it to run short of cash by 2032, 3 months sooner than they were projecting last year. That means lawmakers have a little less time to make changes, or tens of millions of seniors will face an automatic benefit cut of 22%. The basic challenge facing Social Security is demographic. Baby boomers are retiring in large numbers, and there are fewer young people paying into the system for each person drawing a monthly payment. Congress could patch the problem by raising taxes, cutting benefits, or some combination of the two. The program's finances have gotten a little shakier over the last year as a result of falling birth rates, reduced immigration, and the GOP tax cut passed last summer. Scott Horsley, NPR News, Washington.
6: Sales of previously occupied U.S. homes accelerated last month to their fastest pace since December, a sharp turnaround in demand for the housing market after a lackluster start to the spring home buying season. This is NPR News from Washington.
10: Live from WABE News in Atlanta, I'm Jim Burris. Civic leaders on Atlanta's west side say commitments in areas such as affordable housing and local business opportunities remain unfulfilled ahead of the FIFA World Cup. As WABE's Marlon Hyde reports, a local community group has released a Broken Promises report.
11: Frustrated advocates and business owners from Vine City gathered steps away from Mercedes-Benz Stadium at a small podium with some signs and a message.
12: They don't care about us.
11: That's Stephen Muhammad with the historic Vine City Civic Association. The they he's referring to is FIFA and the city of Atlanta. He says the community continues to feel left out of the direct economic benefits when major events come here because of a lack of affordable housing and investment. According to the association's report, the city has paused new permits in World Cup activation zones around Mercedes-Benz Stadium, which locks out local businesses and prevents Vine City from hosting key summer events.
12: We're the Vine City Civic Association, the oldest organization in this community. We're the organization that was around when Dr. King was alive. So now all of a sudden we can't even operate our normal activities.
11: In a statement to WABE, the mayor's office says it has communicated about opportunities for small businesses and has also conducted direct outreach to this community. The historic Vine City Civic Association says it will protest and pursue legal action if the issues stated in the report are not resolved. Marlon Hyde, WABE News.
10: The University System of Georgia has named new presidents for three state schools. Greg Tanner will continue leading South Georgia State College after serving as interim president since 2023. Governor Brian Kemp's chief operating officer, Russell Crutchfield, will take over at Gordon State College in August. And Kerry Palmer, currently a senior vice chancellor and provost at Troy University in Alabama, has been selected to lead Georgia Southwestern State University. More local news is available online at WABE.org.
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3: From NPR News, this is All Things Considered. I'm Elsa Chang in Culver City, California.
2: And I'm Mary Louise Kelly in Washington. China and North Korea vowed to breathe new life into their alliance at a summit in Pyongyang today. China's leader, Xi Jinping, visited North Korea for the first time in nearly 7 years. He was greeted with a lavish welcome. Welcome, and the visit come at a time when North Korea has been prioritizing diplomatic relations with Russia. So to help us understand what this means, we are joined by NPR's Anthony Kuhn, who is in Seoul. Hi, Anthony.
14: Hi, Mary Louise.
2: And Jennifer Pak in Shanghai. Hi to you.
15: Howdy ho.
2: Hey, so Anthony, I will let you kick us off with a basic question. What was Kim Jong-un, North Korea's leader, trying to achieve in this meeting with President Xi?
14: It looks like he was trying to recalibrate and rebalance his ties between his traditional ally China and his newer one, Russia, and he appears to have done that. He signed a mutual defense pact with Russia 2 years ago, and he sent troops to help them fight Ukraine. But Kim told Xi Jinping that developing ties with China is now his country's top strategic undertaking. Now, Kim is usually quite careful not to offend China, but just before Xi arrived in Pyongyang, Kim unveiled a previously unknown uranium enrichment facility, and he claimed that he had more than doubled nuclear fuel production in the past 5 years and would increase his missile production capacity by 150% in the next 5 years. And some experts see this as a bold bid to force Xi Jinping to tacitly accept North Korea as a de facto nuclear state. And indeed, neither side in the summit publicly mentioned the nuclear issue, so some experts believe Kim succeeded.
2: Okay, a bid to force China to tacitly accept North Korea as a nuclear state. Jennifer, hop in on that. Is China worried about North Korea's nuclear program?
15: China thinks that North Korea's nuclear issue is mainly a problem for the U.S. and South Korea, more than for itself. And that's according to a nuclear expert, Tong Zhao, at the think tank, the Carnegie Endowment for International Peace. He says China doesn't see why it needs to stick its neck out on behalf of the U.S. or South Korea.
16: Especially when China now focuses on competition with the United States.
15: Same time, he said, by China tacitly accepting the reality of a nuclear North Korea, it could also increase the risk of other countries in the region wanting their own nuclear capabilities, and then pushing Japan and South Korea to strengthen their security relations with Washington.
14: Mary Louise, let's just remember that this has been actually happening for some time. In 2023, then President Biden met with the leaders of Japan and South Korea, and they pledged to step up three-way military cooperation. And that was a key factor in Moscow and Beijing's decision that year to stop calling for North Korea's denuclearization.
2: Interesting. To broaden this out a little bit, if Kim Jong-un feels confident, as you seem to be telling me, about his relationships with both Moscow and Beijing, what might that tell us about his ambitions going forward?
14: Well, Kim is looking quite confident now that foreign leaders really have no choice but to accept his nuclear status, which could make him look like less of the head of a rogue regime. Mm. I spoke to Chu Jae-woo, who is a China foreign policy expert at Kyunghee University just outside Seoul, and he described Kim Jong-un's growing ambitions like this.
1: You like to take North Korea to become a normal state, and in the diplomatic context, he was really specific about North Korea playing a leadership role and contributor to the building of new international order.
14: So when China, Russia, and North Korea say a new international order, they mean a fair and just order, in contrast to, say, the U.S. and Western-led international order, which to them has always been about imperialism and unilateralism.
2: Hmm. I mean, from where you sit in Shanghai, Jennifer, China's view on this closer relationship that North Korea has been forging with Russia, how do they view it?
15: Well, China prizes stability above all, and that includes North Korea's regime not collapsing, going into famine, having refugees pouring over its borders. But China's skeptical of warmer ties between Moscow and Pyongyang. To Beijing, North Korea's pivoting to Russia may reduce China's influence on North Korea. Now, this is important for Beijing, especially on the nuclear issue. It also explains why Xi went to Pyongyang to remind North Korea that the two countries' bond goes all the way back to the Korean War.
2: Hmm. Well, and I thank you for circling back to the nuclear issue, because that's where I want to land us. Anthony, it sounds as though we are now seeing two major world powers, China and Russia, accepting or seeming to accept North Korea's nuclear status. Does that open the door to the U.S. needing to do so down the line?
14: Well, the official line out of Washington, Seoul, and other foreign capitals is that the international consensus is still for denuclearization, and that's what they're going to stick to. But experts believe that as more governments see denuclearizing North Korea as increasingly unrealistic, pressure on Pyongyang to do so is easing up. Now, experts have argued for years that right now the only option is for the U.S. to start not with denuclearization, but with arms control, to freeze Pyongyang's nuke production, then get them to reduce their arsenal in exchange for security guarantees and sanctions relief. But that would require actual diplomatic negotiations, which right now does not appear to be very high on either Washington or Pyongyang's agendas.
2: It's reporting from NPR's Anthony Kuhn in Seoul and Jennifer Pak in Shanghai. Thanks, you two.
14: You are welcome.
15: Thank you.
3: The main immigration court in San Francisco has mostly shut its doors after the Trump administration said it would not renew its lease. The closure creates chaos for more than 100,000 pending cases. And as NPR immigration policy correspondent Jimena Bustillo reports, it also deals a symbolic blow to immigrants.
17: For over a century, San Francisco has been a major gateway into the U.S. The city quickly grew into a center for immigration defense after the U.S. enacted restrictive immigration laws, like the Chinese Exclusion Act. That was the 1882 law that banned Chinese laborers from immigrating to the U.S. and denied citizenship to those already here.
18: Chinese exclusion set the groundwork for much of the litigation challenging deportation. And so I think that that's the bedrock, the foundation for great lawyering.
17: That's Bill Hing, professor of law and migration studies at the University of San Francisco. Over time, the U.S. developed an immigration court system, and San Francisco got its own court. It grew to be one of the largest in the country, hearing cases from California's Lower Central Valley to Oregon. Now, after decades of operating, the main San Francisco court building has stopped hearing cases. The Justice Department says the closure is about saving money, but Hing says it could reduce the number of immigrants who get asylum to stay in the U.S., given the court's track record of approving asylum applications.
18: The closure of the San Francisco Immigration Court is one major example of the Trump administration wanting to foreclose asylum to asylum seekers because San Francisco, on average, has been more generous for immigration.
17: Immigrants with cases in administrative courts like these don't get court-assigned lawyers, and they don't often have their own. But San Francisco was an exception. San Francisco is number two in the nation for representation. And lawyers point to that as one reason why immigrants there had a higher-than-average success rate at winning relief from deportation. Ghassan Shamia is an attorney in San Francisco, and he had hundreds of cases pending in the now-closed court.
19: The broader concern that many attorneys and advocates have is whether efficiency is beginning to outweigh due process.
17: 100,000 cases are being moved to the Concord Immigration Court about an hour away. That court has four judges, even though there are 21 courtrooms. Fewer judges means more delays for the cases. Now judges in other parts of the country are hearing cases remotely for Bay Area immigrants.
19: And so when proceedings, immigration court proceedings, become more remote, more consolidated, more difficult to access physically, there's a concern that the system becomes less human and less fair.
17: Some volunteer networks are trying to change that. Lisa Knox is a part of a coalition that includes volunteer attorneys who go to Concord every day. And she said when the court first opened in 2024, missed hearings were a problem.
20: So a lot of people who didn't show up to court because they didn't get proper notice. Their address may have changed, mail may have gotten lost, whatever reason. We saw an abnormally high number of people at this court compared to others getting ordered deported because they didn't show up to hearings.
17: Since then, a larger volunteer network has sprung up, helping people coming to court know where to park and what floor to go to. And volunteer attorneys provide legal consultation.
20: We have almost 100% coverage, which means there is someone there at almost every hearing in order to provide support. And so we're in a good place to just scale up now and provide additional services with the coming transfer of cases.
17: Most cases won't be moved until December, and the delays are hitting hard. One immigrant whose case is affected is Ellen. He came to the U.S. from Nicaragua in 2020. His final hearing was supposed to be in San Francisco in 2025, but it's been moved several times. Now it's slated for 2029, still in the closed San Francisco court and with a judge that is no longer there. Ellen, though, feels hopeful after his brother last year won his asylum case and now has a green card. But he's also worried about changes to the system.
21: It is a balance because I do want my case decided and finished. And at the same time, I also want to wait to see if a change in president could be better.
17: And lawyers fear the broader consequences of smaller courts and postponed deadlines. Shamia has cases assigned to judges who have been terminated by the administration in both San Francisco and Concord.
19: When you don't know what your future is going to hold or when your case is going to be held or who the judge is going to be or what's going to be the law at that point in time, then that has a chilling psychological effect on all of these folks.
17: The turmoil in the courts further limits the little due process immigrants get, he says. Ximena Bustillo, NPR News, San Francisco.
10: 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It's called Transcendent. And then tomorrow on 1A, Health Secretary Robert F. Kennedy Jr. says too many Americans are on antidepressants, but some doctors say his warnings go too far. On the program, how antidepressants help us and how we taper off them. 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
10: On the connector southbound at Martin Luther King Jr. Drive, a report of a crash. And also slowdowns in DeKalb County due to a mishap I-85 northbound at North Druid Hills.
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2: This is All Things Considered from NPR News. I'm Mary Louise Kelly.
3: And I'm Elsa Chang. In 2013, when the Netflix series Orange is the New Black came out, the world met the character Sophia Bursette, a black trans woman serving as the resident hairstylist in prison. And for much of the audience, it was also the first time they met the actress Laverne Cox, who landed the role of Sophia at the age of 40, just when she was thinking she was going to quit acting altogether. Suddenly, Laverne Cox was a breakout TV star, and with that came the expectations and responsibilities of another role, leader and advocate for trans people everywhere.
5: That is really my job, to continuously invite people to see trans people as human beings in a world that deeply dehumanizes us.
3: In her new memoir called Transcendent, Cox talks about the challenges that she faced long before Netflix ever came knocking. A mother who withheld love, a father who was never around, and the brutal denigration she encountered growing up black and trans in the Deep South.
5: I feel so blessed and grateful to be who I am and to have fought, to be who I am, to fought the demons inside myself, the demons that I've internalized from systems and structures and from my mother and teachers and other kids. I sometimes feel like it's a miracle.
3: May we talk about your mother? Because so Absolutely. Much of this book is centered on her and your relationship with her, how your whole life, you know, Laverne, as you were trying to be who you are, you talk about how cruel she could be to you. Can you tell me first, why did you decide to build so much of this memoir around your mother?
5: My mother is just this key figure in my life. I was desperate for her love and approval as a child and as a young adult. And then I had to let go of that. And then I've like come to a place of deep compassion for her, as I've understood with my own sort of healing journey, just how a lot of her own trauma has not been processed and has not been healed. And there's something kind of remarkable about the things that she's accomplished despite all of that.
3: If I may, I want to be specific for people who haven't read this book. You know, there was one line that really hit me. This is when you were at the Fine Arts School in Alabama, and you wrote, "I had always known that I couldn't come out to my mother then because I still needed a place to stay in the summertime and on breaks." And I thought, my God, I mean, Laverne, you literally felt like you had to choose between suppressing the truth about yourself or being homeless for a few weeks or a month, right?
5: Yes. Well, my mother would always sort of, I guess, threaten us and say, "If you don't act right, I'll put you out." And when we were in third grade, an incident happened and we ended up, my mother dropped us off at our, I call him the sperm donor's house, cause he's never a father, right. But, dropped us off at our, biological father's house who we never met. And, there was a woman there who we didn't know. And the next day, the woman takes us to the police station and we end up in an orphanage for a month.
3: Right.
5: So.
3: Even though your
5: that,
3: mom remembered it only as a week, but you and your twin yes. brother remembered, no, we were there a month.
5: Yeah, absolutely. And when my mother would say, you know, if you don't act right, I'll put you out. After that, the orphanage, it was a threat that felt quite real. And it was that, I mean, yeah, that was awful. I'm trying to keep myself together.
3: I'm
5: thinking
3: sorry.
5: About it. No, yeah, it's fine.
3: I'm struck by listening to you because there has always been, the way you've described it in this book, a strong inner voice in you. Like even as a child, you were bullied severely, beaten, ridiculed for acting like a girl, for talking like a girl, but you always told yourself that you would not retaliate against them, sink to their level. And where do you think that comes from, this I will rise above mentality? Because you seem to have had this for so long.
5: Well, the I will rise above mentality is why I call the book transcendent. When I read Walden when I was a freshman in high school, I was just sort of like, transcendentalism, this is what I've wanted to do my whole life. I've wanted to transcend how people see me because I was assigned male at birth and because I'm black and poor in the South. I want to transcend this body. I want to transcend like time and space. And I finally had a word for what I longed to do and what I felt like I was here to do.
3: As we mentioned, you were cast in Orange is the New Black when you were 40 years old. And when you look back on it, you say you're glad that opportunity came later in life for you. Can you say more about that? Like, what does it mean to you to be ready for success?
5: Well, you know, 19 years after I moved to New York, I turned 40 and I hadn't had a breakout moment that would change my life. And I was still in student loan debt and rent arrears. And so I let it go. And, a friend who had just gotten into Columbia sold me his GRE study materials at a discount. This happened. And so I started studying for the GRE and I started like, you know, getting graduate school applications. And then like I turned 40 in May 29th. And then the Orange audition happened in late August, early September of that year. In my 20s, I was not secure in myself, but in my 40s, I was on the path, the journey of learning that I was worthy, not because of something I did, but because I'm a child of God, because I am born.
3: What would you love to tell the young Laverne when she was back in Alabama in Mobile, just beginning to find her dreams as a kid, watching Cheryl Lee Ralph on Good Times and just in awe of her? And then, you know, you would end up meeting Cheryl Lee Ralph, sharing red carpet moments with Cheryl Lee Ralph.
5: The first time I met her, I told her like how I would pretend to be her.
3: How did she react?
5: Vanessa,
3: she was moved by that.
5: She was so gracious and she was just Cheryl. She was just in her anointed goddessness that she just always carries. Oh, black women are everything. There's something wonderful about black women. And I think there's something wonderful about trans people, especially when we allow ourselves to be in that anointed space that is really ours to claim. I really feel that. And so I would say to little Laverne that every single impulse that you have is good and right, and that you are beautiful, you are lovable, you are wanted, and you deserve the very, very best in life and in the world. And don't worry, you will be the person that you know you are. You will become the woman of your dreams and fantasies, and you will exist in that anointed transcendent space that you long to.
3: I wish someone talked to me like that as well. Laverne Cox's new book is called Transcendent. Thank you so much, Laverne, for coming in and speaking to all of us. This was really special.
5: My pleasure. Thank you so much.
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10: 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We're glad you're with us. I'm Jim Burris, and coming up in 3 minutes, we'll get a final update of Atlanta and regional news from the WABE newsroom.
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6: Live from NPR News in Culver City, California, I'm Dwayne Brown. NASA introduced the four astronauts who will be taking the next step before eventually landing on the moon again. The crew of three Americans and one from the European Space Agency won't fly to the moon or land on its surface next year, but NASA executive Jeremy Parsons says they will be testing docking procedures and other things in space with a lunar module.
24: The crew will fly their journey in low Earth orbit on a circular trajectory around Earth. Orion and the Blue Origin lander design will rendezvous in space, spending about 2 days in docked operations, conducting test technology demonstrations, including inside of Blue Origin spacecraft.
6: Parsons says the Artemis III mission is targeted for sometime next year as NASA prepares to land astronauts on the moon for the first time in more than 5 decades. The Trump administration is urging the European Union to follow the U.S. lead and impose travel restrictions on people coming from countries facing an Ebola outbreak. NPR's Michelle Kellerman has that story.
25: Secretary of State Marco Rubio spoke with the European Commission President Ursula von der Leyen to coordinate the U.S. and European responses to the Ebola outbreak in the Democratic Republic of the Congo and Uganda. That's according to Rubio's spokesman, who says it is the department's highest priority to prevent the Ebola outbreak from reaching the United States. The U.S. has barred any travelers who have been to those countries in the past 21 days, one official writes in a statement. That other countries must do their part to ensure the outbreak does not spread further. That requires travel restrictions and financial contributions, the statement says. Michelle Kellerman, NPR News, the State Department.
6: Stocks were mixed on Wall Street today after companies selling computer chips and other building blocks for the AI industry lost ground. 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
10: Live from WABE News in Atlanta, I'm Jim Burris. Georgia's shrimping season opened today. The industry hopes a new state law will help boost its sales. WABE's Emily Jones reports.
26: Commercial and recreational shrimping are opening in state waters, extending 3 miles out from the shore. Shrimp is an iconic seafood staple in coastal Georgia and was historically a robust industry. But shrimping has declined over the last couple of decades. One factor in that decline, competition from cheaper imported shrimp. A new law passed this year and signed by Governor Brian Kemp aims to address the problem by requiring restaurants to disclose whether they use foreign shrimp. Supporters hope the law will boost the local industry and encourage consumers to choose Georgia shrimp. Emily Jones, WABE News.
10: Federal prosecutors have charged a 42-year-old Lithia Springs man in connection with last week's shooting aboard a MARTA train at Midtown Station. He is the second suspect in a week to face federal charges related to violence on the mass transportation system following a separate fatal stabbing. Authorities say Anthony Gresham fired three shots at a 17-year-old passenger, wounding the teen in the hand and the leg before fleeing. Investigators say Gresham, who has multiple prior felony convictions, was arrested 2 days later in Douglas County. Slightly fewer homes in Metro Atlanta sold last month compared to the same time last year, while the median sales price saw an increase. That's according to numbers from Georgia's Multiple Listing Service, or MLS. WABE's Alex Helmick has more.
1: Metro Atlanta saw active listings this year continue to outpace 2025, but a significant drop-off this year in homes under contract. Still, the metro's median sales price last month climbed to $419,000, with Forsyth County being the highest average listing price at $777,000, followed closely by Fulton at $760,000. Clayton has the lowest average listing price in the region at $271,000. Meantime, the national average interest rate for a 30-year fixed mortgage sits at more than 6.5%. Alex Helmick, WABE News.
10: Amplifying Atlanta, this is WABE. Clear skies, 81 degrees, it's 735.
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11: It's All Things Considered from NPR News. I'm Scott Detrow.
3: And I'm Elsa Chang. The U.S. is striking Iran again after Iran shot down a U.S. Army helicopter last night. The two pilots in that helicopter are unharmed and they are safe. It's just the most recent escalation in the war, even as the two sides have sought to make a peace deal. NPR White House correspondent Deepa Shivaram is here with the latest. Hi, Deepa.
12: Hey, Elsa.
3: Okay, so what do we know about these latest strikes and what led up to this point?
12: Yeah, so at 5 p.m. this evening, the U.S. began strikes on Iran as ordered by the president. U.S. Central Command posted on social media and said the attacks are, quote, proportional response to aggression from Iran. And these attacks are in response to this incident that happened last night when a U.S. Army helicopter with two pilots was patrolling the Strait of Hormuz, and it went down near the coast of Oman. Both the pilots are safe. They're unharmed. No injuries. President Trump said on social media today, though, that Iran was responsible. And he said that the U.S., quote, must out of necessity respond to this attack. Now, Iran's foreign minister posted on X this evening after the strikes that the U.S. conducted and said, quote, our powerful armed forces will leave no attack or threat unanswered. So a definite re-escalation that's happening here. And it's coming as both sides have, you know, been trying to negotiate some kind of a peace deal for weeks now, which hasn't really seen much forward movement. And now at this point is likely to take a lot longer.
3: That's the thing, Deepa. I mean, the Iran war, it's been pretty politically disastrous for Trump, to put it mildly. Why would he want the U.S. to reignite conflict if there were these ongoing negotiations for a peace deal?
12: Yeah, it's a little complicated, and you're right on that. The president's polling numbers have really tanked in the last few months. In the short term, I will say it seems like Trump is facing a bit of a credibility issue. He's previously said that he would end this ceasefire agreement that was agreed to if U.S. troops were killed. Now, that didn't happen with this incident last night, but Trump is also in a position here to sort of demonstrate that attacks on U.S. troops have consequences. But in the longer term, Trump is also under tremendous pressure to find a way to end this war that, we should point out, he and Israel started. The conflict has, you know, closed key shipping lanes through the Strait of Hormuz. It's created this growing strain on the global economy. And Trump spoke to reporters late last night about the peace deal negotiations, and he acknowledged that a deal would be stronger than more bombing.
13: If we go and bomb, which we can do very easily if we want, and we spend another 2 or 3 weeks bombing, they'll have nothing left whatsoever, but you won't have the strait open for months.
12: So he's pointing out that some kind of a deal and negotiation would be better than increasing attacks. But, you know, like with many things Trump has said over the course of this war, it's a lot of back and forth and contradiction. He says a peace deal is closed and then the next day starts attacks once again.
3: Right. Well, do we have any sense of how negotiations were going?
12: You know, there was very little coming out of the actual negotiations, but Trump has claimed dozens and dozens of times since the war started that a deal is close. He even said last night that they could reach a deal in the next 2 to 3 days. But at this point, of course, that seems very unlikely.
3: That is NPR's Deepa Shivaram. Thank you, Deepa.
12: Thank you.
11: Today, NASA announced the names of the Artemis 3 mission's 4 astronaut crew. NASA Commander Randy Breznik, European Space Agency pilot Luca Parmitano of Italy, and NASA Mission Specialist Frank Rubio and Andre Douglas will head to space at some point next year, according to the agency's timeline. Artemis 3 was initially supposed to be the mission that landed on the moon for the first time in over 50 years. Instead, it will pave the way for a later crew to take that step by staying in Earth orbit and testing out the spacecraft astronauts will eventually use to land on the moon's surface. Artemis 3 will last 2 weeks and will involve the launch of 3 different rockets, one carrying the Artemis crew and 2 others carrying lander prototypes made by private space companies Blue Origin and SpaceX. Mission Specialist Andre Douglas joins us now from Houston. Welcome and congratulations.
14: Hey, thank you so much. It has been an awesome day and glad to be here.
11: I can't imagine. I mean, what was your reaction when you first got the news you'd be heading to space with this crew?
14: Man, first of all, going to space, that has been my childhood dream since I was 7 years old. So for that to finally come to fruition, I am ecstatic. And to go with this crew, I mean, each one of them I've worked with in the office, they are wonderful gentlemen. So it's a privilege and an honor to be able to do this with them in space and do a cool test mission, right? Like looking at both of these landers and trying to figure out Orion, this is going to be fantastic.
11: You were on the backup crew for Artemis 2, and I'm curious what you learned from working with them and watching them as they trained for 3 years for that mission. You trained as well, and then watching them be in the public eye and capture everyone's imagination the way that they did.
14: Yeah, I mean, it was cool to watch, you know, that crew grow from when I first started with them and then until we launched and got them back. I mean, we did a lot of work together with respect to training. I mean, there was something we did in Iceland where we did a 24-mile hike in 2 days in Iceland just to go through a hard challenge of land navigation as if we're, you know, learning how to be really good operators. And so there's many events like that where we bonded. We started to figure out, you know, norming, storming, forming, all of those things. And then, honestly, it was really cool to see how we became really good operators. And not just individually, but, like, we became one mind. Like, there's a bunch of responsibility in Orion, not just flying the controls, but dealing with, you know, the potable water system and the cargo net, the suits, you know, all of our food, and, of course, the toilet, right? So all of that stuff has to get done. So we, when things pop up, we have to shift and tackle that as one unit. So it was fantastic.
11: You know, Artemis 2 had 3 years to train. This is a pretty tight timeline for Artemis 3, you know, depending on when the launch happens, something like a year. And there are so many different complicated parts of this mission. I'm wondering what to you is the priority right now. What are you thinking the most about as you start to train for this mission?
14: I mean, for me, I think the thing that's going to be important is really learning Orion, right? And really learning our suits. I think going through Artemis 2, one of the things I realized is, you know, the suit is your survival system and you're trying to make sure you know that cold. And then everything else after that is bonus because you want to make sure you come back on entry safely and soundly. So focusing on the basics is going to be very important. And then whatever else after that will be a bonus. And I have confidence in this team that we can do it. And who's to say that, you know, we could have done Artemis 2 in less than a year, right? The 3 years came from, you know, the extension of the heat shield work and a bunch of other things. So just excited to support what we're doing.
11: I'm wondering, a lot of talk today at the announcement about that recent Blue Origin rocket explosion. How worried were you when that happened, just knowing how important that rocket is to the broader mission?
14: You know, that is just a setback. I mean, there was a lot of setbacks, again, with the heat shield on Orion for Artemis 2. Even when we were trying to launch on January of 2026, we had to, you know, go back and fix all the seals to the rocket and then finally launch very smoothly on April 1st of this year. So I think this is just another testament to humanity here and how we're going to get this done. And, you know, the American people come together and with the Italians and everybody to get this fixed in and off. But, yeah, definitely a great question. But, man, I am super excited to see how we're going to beat that timeline.
11: Andre Douglas, thank you so much, and good luck on the mission.
14: I appreciate your time. You have a good one.
2: primary day in Maine, North Dakota, South Carolina, and Nevada, where rising gas and grocery prices and a significant slowdown in tourism have taken a toll on President Trump's popularity. Republican Governor Joe Lombardo is feeling the pressure in the purple state as well. After one term in office, he's facing a tough re-election this November. And as Paul Boger of KNPR reports, voters are choosing his Democratic challenger today.
15: It's a mild early summer morning in northern Nevada. Washoe County Commissioner Alexis Hill takes to the streets of Sparks. As a Democratic candidate for governor, it might be her last chance to connect with voters before the primary.
16: Hi, Patsy.
15: Since announcing her candidacy last year, she estimates that her campaign has knocked on at least 20,000 doors across the state. She says retail politics, making that personal connection, is still key to winning elections in Nevada.
16: I think personal contact is like the number one way to win elections. It just happens to be harder when you're running statewide. It turns out there's like a lot more people to contact.
15: Hill is one of six Democratic candidates vying for the chance to unseat Nevada's incumbent Republican Governor Joe Lombardo. She largely campaigned on economic equality and environmental stewardship. That message has garnered endorsements from progressive groups. But it didn't earn her the support of Nevada's most powerful election organizing force, the Culinary Union. It represents hospitality workers across the state. They instead endorse her opponent, two-time Democratic Attorney General Aaron Ford.
17: There's two of them.
18: Hola.
15: About 450 miles southeast of Sparks, the weather is much warmer as Patricia Soto, a longtime Culinary Union member, goes door knocking. She's out in East Las Vegas supporting Ford.
18: It doesn't matter if it's 100, 120 degrees, I can do it. I know I can knock these doors and convince these people to vote because it's very important for the community.
15: She says one of the biggest issues she hears from voters is about affordability, something she's also struggling with.
18: 4 years ago, I lived a little bit better, and I don't have the stress to think to pay the house, the bills, the food, the car.
15: Nevada's economic recovery from the pandemic has been sluggish. The state's unemployment rate has stubbornly remained one of the highest in the country, and in a state that once bragged about its vast tracts of cheap land available for housing, Nevada has faced a decade of steadily rising housing prices. It's why Attorney General Ford's gubernatorial campaign has done everything it can to link Republican Governor Joe Lombardo to President Trump. Here's Ford speaking to KUNR Public Radio in Reno last month.
19: We are in a crisis right now that's been created by the Lombardo-Trump economy. Housing is too expensive. Healthcare is too expensive. Gas is too expensive. Groceries are too expensive. Our energy prices are too expensive.
15: For his part, Lombardo has received Trump's endorsement twice, once in 2022 and again just this week. In a post to Truth Social, Trump said Lombardo was smart, strong, and tough. However, Lombardo has done what he can to keep that relationship with the president at arm's length, at least on the campaign trail. Since announcing his initial run for governor in 2022, Lombardo has appeared with the president only a handful of times. In a recent conversation with KTVN-TV, Lombardo said he was instead focused on Nevada.
20: I don't know all the nuances of foreign policy associated with that and the tariffs and how it directly affects of Nevada. But me, as the governor of the state of Nevada, I'm concerned about Nevada.
15: After winning the Silver State by 3 percentage points in 2024, recent polling shows President Trump's approval rating is nearly 20 points underwater. For NPR News, I'm Paul Boger in Reno.
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27: For Tuesday, June the 9th, 2026, it's The Brief from WABE. I'm Jim Burris. Federal prosecutors have charged 42-year-old Lithia Springs man in connection with last week's shooting aboard a MARTA train at Midtown Station. He is the second suspect in a week to face federal charges related to violence on the mass transportation system following a separate fatal stabbing Authorities say Anthony Gresham fired three shots at a 17-year-old passenger, wounding the teen in the hand and the leg before fleeing. Investigators say Gresham, who has multiple prior felony convictions, was arrested 2 days later in Douglas County. Atlanta Mayor Andre Dickens is encouraging MARTA to work with the Atlanta Police Department to beef up security ahead of the FIFA World Cup. That's just days away as the city prepares to welcome a large number of visitors. The federal government has launched an investigation into safety on Metro Atlanta's Transit Authority following multiple violent crimes, including that fatal stabbing of an elderly woman. Dickens says he is only responsible for what's directly in the city's footprint, but he's trying to be as helpful as possible to MARTA.
0: Things such as, do they need help with extra, you know, police, law enforcement, whether at the stations, on the trains, on the or around the stations or in the parking lot.
27: And Dickens says he remains optimistic that the Transit Authority will be able to step up and meet the moment. Atlanta's Mercedes-Benz Stadium will host its first match on June 15th. Well, Fulton County officials are warning of potentially dangerous heat and humidity ahead of Atlanta's FIFA World Cup matches. WABE's Jess Mador reports the county advisory follows an NPR report showing heat illness is likely to be a big risk for players, workers, and fans this year.
5: More than a third of World Cup matches are high risk for heat and humidity, including all of Atlanta's, NPR found. FIFA has announced fans won't be allowed to bring water bottles into World Cup venues, but says stadiums are prepared to provide cooling areas and extra drinking water. Heat is the number one weather-related killer in the U.S. Exposure can quickly cause heat illnesses, including heat exhaustion and heat stroke, according to the CDC. The Fulton County Board of Health urges everyone going to World Cup events to stay safe. Drink water throughout the day, even when not thirsty, avoid the sun as much as possible, and seek shade and air conditioning. Jess Mador, WABE News.
27: After years of speculation and ahead of a pending deadline, City of Atlanta officials are unveiling new details about a proposed $800 million hospital. The Atlanta Business Chronicle's Crystal Edmondson has more.
7: The city is teaming with Morehouse School of Medicine and an undisclosed nonprofit to build the hospital, a level 2 trauma center that could be built at the current site of the Met Atlanta, a 40-acre campus near the West End MARTA station. In 2024, the nonprofit Atrium Health System bought the Met site for $70 million. Also that year, Georgia lawmakers passed a measure to exempt Morehouse School of Medicine from the state's Certificate of Need process, removing a hurdle to opening a new hospital. City leaders say paperwork tied to that proposed hospital should be filed with the state by the end of the month in order to take advantage of that exemption. From the Atlanta Business Chronicle, I'm Crystal Edmondson for WABE News.
27: Slightly fewer homes in Metro Atlanta sold last month compared to the same time last year, while the median sales price saw an increase. That's according to numbers from Georgia's Multiple Listing Service, or MLS. WABE's Alex Helmick has more.
1: Metro Atlanta saw active listings this year continue to outpace 2025. But a significant drop-off this year in homes under contract. Still, the Metro's median sales price last month climbed to $419,000, with Forsyth County being the highest average listing price at $777,000, followed closely by Fulton at $760,000. Clayton has the lowest average listing price in the region at $271,000. Meantime, the national average interest rate for a 30-year fixed mortgage sits at more than 6.5%. Alex Helmick, WAB News.
27: Joyce Kim, a 2026 Johns Creek High School graduate, is headed to Yale University this fall. And she's taking a gold medal portfolio award from the Scholastic Art and Writing Awards with her. WABE Arts and Culture editor Sherry Day Scott has her story.
8: Joyce Kim has been making art since she was a child in Korea. This spring, the Johns Creek High School graduate took home a gold medal portfolio award in art from the Scholastic Art and Writing Awards, the organization's highest honor.
9: When I first immigrated here, everything was really new, so I couldn't really express my thoughts in my words, right? Art really helps me in that sense, expressing myself visually.
8: In Korea, Kim's practice was rooted in traditional painting and drawing. By middle school in Georgia, she was experimenting with ceramics and sculpture. By high school, she was working across multiple mediums. That range of techniques became the foundation of

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1: One portfolio piece draws directly from psychological theory. It's called Do Not Think of the Pink Elephant.
2: The ironic process theory is like the attempt to suppress a thought makes it more persistent, right? Whenever I thought about my fear or my anxious thoughts or the self-doubt, I kept on trying to suppress it. And then it was like popping up in my head more after I tried to suppress it.
1: Kim's instinct to layer meaning runs throughout the entire portfolio, in its theme and its materials.
2: Combining materials, it adds another layer of meaning. In one of my pieces, Need to Peel and Surrender, I used watercolor paper and a clear file to kind of add an effect of like water patterns flowing out of my canvas that added another level of creative expression.
1: At Yale, Kim plans to study psychology and visual arts, the same two threads she's already begun pulling together in her work.
2: Since a lot of my work focuses on fear and like internal conflicts, I've become really interested in the connection between like psychology and visual arts. I want to explore the blend of these two at Yale.
1: Kim is one of just 16 students nationwide to receive a Scholastic Art and Writing Award and the $12,500 scholarship that comes with it. Notable alumni include director Ken Burden, artist Andy Warhol, and poet Amanda Gorman. We asked Kim what she would say to other young artists interested in following their paths.
2: Creating works that genuinely you feel connected to and that you genuinely care about will kind of get you far. Making work that really matters to you is more important than trying to create something perfect.
1: Joyce Kim will be honored alongside other national winners at Carnegie Hall on June 10th. Learn more about the Scholastic Art and Writing Awards at artandwriting.org.
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